0: Live from NPR News in Washington, I'm Ryland Barton. The Senate has confirmed Jay Clayton to head the nation's intelligence agencies. Clayton is the U.S. Attorney for the Southern District of New York and a former Securities and Exchange Commission chairman. During his confirmation hearing, he refused to say outright that Joe Biden won the 2020 election. Some Democrats say they want to investigate President Trump's actions if they win control of Congress during the midterm elections. NPR's Mara Liasson has more on the historical context to political scandals and efforts to reform.
1: If you listen to people who follow this, like Michael Waldman at the Brennan Center, they look back to those times in history where there were huge scandals, and after that, Congress took things that had merely been norms or voluntary choices, and they codified them into laws. Here's Michael Waldman.
2: Teddy Roosevelt and the Progressive-era reforms came after the corruption of the Gilded Age. After Watergate came a wave of protections and reforms in the 1970s. It's now a half century later. The corruption is growing, the abuse is growing, and it's time for another reform moment.
1: And we're now at a time when most of those post-Watergate laws have been overturned or otherwise chipped away.
0: NPR's Mara Liasson reporting. President Trump met with the leaders of Ukraine and Israel today. NPR's Michelle Kellerman reports.
3: Ukrainian President Volodymyr Zelensky says he had a good meeting with President Trump. In a social media post, he writes that he discussed several ideas with him, including giving Ukraine licenses to produce Patriot missile interceptors. And Zelensky says they discussed the need to reinvigorate diplomacy. President Trump came to office saying he could resolve that war on day one. Israeli Prime Minister Benjamin Netanyahu came out of his meeting saying it was one of the best conversations he's had with President Trump. It comes amid tensions over the war in Iran, which Trump initially promised Americans would be over quickly. Michelle Kellerman, NPR News, the State Department.
0: The teenager who killed four people in a school shooting in Georgia has been sentenced to life without parole. Shemaine Cruz of member station WABE reports.
4: Colt Gray was 14 years old in 2024 when he brought the assault-style rifle that his father gifted him for Christmas to Appalachie High School, northeast of Atlanta, and opened fire. Both the prosecution and the defense agree that the teen had a bad upbringing. But the local district attorney, Brad Smith, says Gray's motive was to mimic other mass shooters for fame and notoriety within the true crime community.
5: I want everyone to realize this is not harmless. The things they're doing online are not harmless, and we need to pay attention to when these kids start doodling these things on their notebooks.
4: The teen's father is set to be sentenced later this week for second-degree murder and involuntary manslaughter. For NPR News, I'm Shemaine Cruz in Atlanta.
0: Most U.S. stocks rose today. 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
7: This is YPR News. I'm Kay Erickson. Montana's Department of Livestock confirms it's investigating numerous reports of milk spoiling before reaching the sell-by date stamped on containers. YPR's Bill O'Neill has the latest.
8: The department tells Yellowstone Public Radio a complaint in late March was followed by a series of inspections of the Metal Gold plant in Billings, which identified issues connected to contamination, sanitation, cleanliness, and disrepair of equipment. A cluster of complaints received in mid-June led to additional inspections, resulting in unspecified repairs later that month. The most recent inspection occurred Monday. All milk processing facilities are inspected at a minimum on a quarterly basis. Regular testing has not uncovered anything unusual at source dairies. The department says it appears milk from the facility is distributed across eastern Montana and portions of Wyoming, and it is likely all of the affected milk came from there. Social media posts suggest it is distributed through numerous stores and brands. In Billings, I'm Bill O'Neill.
7: YPR reached out to Metal Gold's parent cooperative, Dairy Farmers of America, for comment. They had not responded by press time. Harmful algal blooms have been detected at the Hebgen Reservoir in the Custer-Gallatin National Forest in southwest Montana. Officials say the blooms have been spotted in the Cory Springs area of the Grayling Arm, as well as the Rainbow Point area.

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1: Here's your Yellowstone Public Radio forecast for Montana and the surrounding areas. I'm meteorologist Ray Miller. Partly cloudy skies in store across the region tonight. Some areas of smoky haze possible with wildfire smoke moving over the area. Some lingering thunder showers early in south central and southeastern Montana, but they'll come to a quick end. Temperatures fall back into the upper 50s in north central Montana, mid to upper 60s for the rest of the region. On Wednesday, look for a blend of clouds and sunshine, still some areas of smoky haze around, and we'll see isolated thunderstorms developing in the southern part of the state as we head into the late afternoon. A few storms developing in northeastern Montana as well, but they'll be very spotty. Highs in the mid-90s in north-central parts of the state, upper 90s in the northeast, as well as the southern half of the region. Thursday, we'll see partly cloudy skies with a better chance for at least isolated shower and thunderstorm activity. Highs in the mid to upper 90s in the central part of the state, low 90s in the east.
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0: This is A New Angle, conversations about how we're doing and where we're going. I'm your host, Justin Angle. 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Hey folks, welcome back, and thanks for tuning in. Today is our July edition of Incentives and Instincts, a recurring series in which I speak with economist and friend Bryce Ward about some of the broader challenges facing our society. Bryce, how are you today?
1: I'm good, Justin. I'm damp.
0: Yeah, this is 2 months.
1: You were damp last time. I was damp this time.
0: I was quite damp last time. I think we're in the second day of an inch of rain. So today's topic is gratitude, inspired by an experience you had during a speaking engagement a few weeks ago. You want to tell us about that experience?
1: It's a little broader than gratitude.
0: Okay. Right?
1: So, I mean, I started, you know, you wrote a post about gratitude, mm-hmm. and then I responded to you privately about how I had just given a talk where gratitude was a piece. The larger point I was making in the talk is, if you look at a lot of economic data, particularly long-run economic data, these are very good times. Now, these exact moments are not great times, right? Inflation is high, real wages are declining. There's always problems, right?
0: Yeah.
1: But if you look at the long scope, particularly in Montana, between roughly 1980 and the end of the Great Recession, median household income adjusted for inflation, I think, increased by 9%.
0: Okay.
1: Right? I mean, that's 30 plus years.
0: Yeah.
1: And you're basically just treading water. In the last 15 years, it's increased by 45.
0: So that's, you know, aggregate, mean level. How much of it's driven by wealth inequality?
1: It's not.
0: It's not. Okay.
1: So
0: good.
1: Inequality rose during the period of stagnation.
0: Yes.
1: But it has not increased at all during the period of growth.
0: Okay. So this 15% growth is pretty evenly distributed.
1: Widespread, right?
0: So, you know,
1: and a simple way to think about this is the poverty rate has declined by 33%. This is widespread, you know, income growth.
0: Mm-hmm.
1: Same is true with wealth. Wealth has grown. Yeah. You know, there was a period of stagnation after the Great Recession because, you know, again, housing prices had collapsed and so wealth declines with it. But, you know, kind of since the pandemic, wealth has returned to growth. And so if you take the best data we have on wealth starts in 1989. And, you know, I mean, over that period, you know, again, adjusted for inflation, wealth is growing. There's still lots of people who don't have any wealth.
0: Yes.
1: Like, I don't want to pretend that that's not the case,
0: yes.
1: But wealth has grown a lot and it has grown by more in Montana because housing prices in Montana have grown more quickly.
0: Mm-hmm.
1: Again, over the past 20 years, roughly. One of my favorite data sources is the 1940 census of housing.
0: Okay.
1: Because it's the first—
0: How big is that fan club?
1: Right. Well, you know, it's probably just me. Because, you know, it's the very first big comprehensive data on all the housing stock in America.
0: Your assertion a moment ago that a lot of what's driven the increase in wealth has been the increase in home values. So that leaves out people who are renters, right, who don't own homes. And that's been, an issue with increasing salience here in Montana and elsewhere.
1: Yeah. But, you know, again, we give you 401ks now. Right. So most workers who are climbing a ladder at some place now have 401ks, and that offsets some of the loss in housing wealth. It's absolutely not true that, you know, young people today have less wealth than their parents did.
0: Okay.
1: Right. Now there's some differences in the opportunities that are facing them. And, you know, again, there's always people who are at the tail. Right. But like, no, wealth has compounded over time. And yes, it is mostly concentrated in the hands of old people.
0: Mm-hmm.
1: We have more old people than we used to have. But like, if you're looking at kind of, you know, people in their mid 30s, right? Yeah, you're wealthier today than you were 40 years ago. Your median household incomes are higher than they were 40 years ago. Like, you know, so all of that stuff is true. And, you know, getting back to the housing stuff, like, I mean, the reason I like the 1940 census of housing is it's a very objective measure of what people were living in basically when our parents were born.
0: Yeah, my folks born in 1947.
1: Yeah, mine are 46 and 47.
0: Yeah.
1: So you ready for a pop quiz?
0: Sure. Yeah. Right. I haven't studied.
1: You haven't studied.
0: That's why it's a
1: pop quiz, right? Okay. In 1940, amongst all Montana dwellings, so homes, what share of them had running water?
0: I'm going to say 22%.
1: Nah, so you're a little better. 56% had running water. What share of them had a toilet inside the house?
0: 65.
1: 47. Oh. Although 6.6 of those were in shared dwellings, right? So there's, you know, you're sharing a toilet with other families.
0: Yeah.
1: What percent of them had electric lights?
0: Probably quite a bit lower. 40?
1: 71.
0: 71, man. Was, my intuitions are in the wrong direction.
1: Mechanical refrigeration.
0: Yeah, say 65.
1: 37.
0: 37.
1: What share were still using coal or wood to heat their homes?
0: Oh, man, that's got to be really high. Yeah. 80%?
1: 60%. 60%. Right? Only 28% had central heating. A new single family home built in 1949, this is nationally, right, was 909 square feet. And in 2015, a new single average, the average new single family home was nearly 2,700 square feet, so three times as big. And housing is just one metric of living standards. But, you know, I mean, it's really easy to forget how different life was. Again, we're talking about our parents.
0: Yeah.
1: When our parents were born, right? Like, there were significant portions of people who lived in homes without running water or electricity or a toilet inside.
0: And beyond the material changes in wealth, like not everybody could vote then. Not everybody can vote now, but like the restrictions on voting, the restrictions on, you know, where you could go, segregation, gender discrimination, all these things have improved.
1: You know, and again, we're going to talk about lots of stuff that hasn't, and we have over the course of this entire series, lots of stuff that's a problem or hasn't improved.
0: Of course.
1: Not everything gets better.
0: Yeah.
1: Right. But when you don't have a good intuition for how good things are, my concern is it's hard to maintain civic virtue.
0: Okay, right? Let's connect those dots.
1: We talked about, you started this off, we're talking about gratitude, right? If I look around at a world of, again, relative to our ancestors or relative, you know, I mean, right now we're dealing with the World Cup, which is, you know, the World Cup of Europeans discovering the abundance that exists in America, right? You know, when you don't have a good perspective of how good you have it, it's hard to cultivate gratitude. It's, and then all of the other virtues that go into making sure that we keep the society going along at a good clip, right? Because if you don't appreciate that things are good, if you think really that things are catastrophic, of course I'm not going to cooperate with you.
0: I want to distinguish between two sort of flavors of what you're describing. At least the way I think about it, it myself. So there's the you know, we sometimes get it around here during budget crunches where they sort of imply you're lucky to have a job. That, I mean, that is sort of a forced kind of gratitude that I don't quite appreciate. Or, you know, when you're, you know, as a kid, you were struggling to finish the food on your plate and, you know, somebody would say, oh, there's starving kids in Africa. You should appreciate the food. Now, that's not incorrect in the sense that, yes, you appreciate what you have, but it feels a little forced and contrived, whereas gratitude, as I think about it in the way that I feel it, is more just like you're having an experience, right? And the things that had to come together for you to be having an experience are vast and incalculable. And so that's a different, sort of more of an energetic form of gratitude. Now, I took us a bit of a left turn there, but I just want to resist the interpretation that the frame you're bringing to this conversation is, hey, people, you should be thankful for
1: There was a lovely post on Smarm and Snark recently, right?
0: Okay.
1: I'm not trying to be smarmy. I'm just trying to give context. Gratitude is part of expectation. What happens, you know, and why, you know, it's, I'm trying to remind people of where we've come from is because our expectations change both slowly and quickly.
0: Yes.
1: Right? We adapt at some pace to certain things. And as you go through that adaptation, your expectations can get kind of out of whack. You know, and so the point is not to be, you know, it's to just to try and help people. Maybe every once in a while we need to just press reset and go, oh, wait, let's look around. And that's what hopefully those moments of gratitude, a lot of, you know, the lightning strikes of gratitude really are. It's like somehow your brain resets and goes, oh, wow, I should be grateful for this, right? You nearly get hit by a car, you know, you see somebody you know whose health fails them, right? You kind of have this, oh, crap, I should appreciate what I have. All I'm trying to do here is say, look, from an economic perspective, we have a ton to be grateful for.
0: So, what's the mechanism here? Have we gotten worse at gratitude? Have we lost sight of it? I mean, there's this adjacent concept we haven't quite surfaced, the vibe session idea that, you know, the economic numbers are good, but people think the economy's bad.
1: There's things that are bad.
0: Yes.
1: And part of it may be that people are picking up on the fact that the whole point of the talk that led to this, right?
0: Yeah.
1: They said, look, there's all these things. You know, part of it was just descriptive. This is just how the world is. Mm-hmm. But then, you know, it was kind of getting to the point of, do we think we have what it takes to preserve this? Not just preserve it, but to expand it.
0: Yeah.
1: Right? If problems come our way, are we going to be able to address them in a way that is maximally beneficial?
0: Yeah.
1: Right? And my concern is that we are not. Mm-hmm. Right? We have broken down the institutions, and not just, you know, the society, there's two parts, right? There's the institutional structure of it, but then there's the people, right? And yeah, our institutions, we don't seem to have a lot of faith in. But we also are losing faith in the people, the decline in trust, their, you know, our belief in the trustworthiness of people.
0: Closeness with neighbors, a lot of the data that you're closely in touch with.
1: Stuff. The fact that young people are massively, have much, much, much higher zero-sum mindsets than older people do. I need good institutions, but I also need virtuous people, right? You know, to make it all work. I'm concerned about that particular track.
0: Yeah.
1: Because I don't think the visions that people are outlining are realistic versions of a better world, right? And, you know, in particular, it's not being done through some kind of, hey, we're getting people on board and we're going to move. It's, we're going to fight for power and give a small group of people the switches to try and steer whatever direction they want to go, right? But those people that are rising to power are, many are lacking in virtue. I mean, they do not check any of the boxes of civic virtue.
0: Yeah, we don't seem to have a system that identifies and rewards civic virtue.
1: It's probably worth talking about what is virtue. What is civic virtue, right? So virtue, you know, it's an Aristotelian concept. There's two types of vice. There's extremes and the lack of, right? So vice can be the lack of something,
0: mm-hmm.
1: or vice can be taking something to excess,
0: right?
1: And virtue is supposed to be, again, this golden mean that sits in between them, right? And, you know, there were the classical virtues, there's Christian, you know, there's all this kind of stuff. But, you know, when it comes to civic virtue, you know, we're talking about stuff like be civil.
0: Yeah. I mean, the golden rule is kind of a nice virtue frame.
1: You know, respect.
0: Yes.
1: Civility. Responsibility, you know, justice, fairness, tolerance, mm-hmm. honesty, courage, cooperation, humility, right? These are the types of things that we want in the public. Again, going back to the Greek view of virtue, right? It's something you have to cultivate, right? I can't instruct you in it. You just have to practice it constantly.
0: Yeah.
1: Right. And I think part of the problem that we have in our modern information environment, and part of why we've kind of are struggling, is no one is perfect. No one is virtuous at all points in time.
0: Yeah.
1: And now we leave a trail of all of our failed virtues, mm-hmm. which then just mean that, well, why should I be virtuous? You're not virtuous. Mm-hmm. And the problem is where we're struggling is how do we maintain an equilibrium of virtue, right? In a political system that is binary.
0: In a binary frame, people are often choosing the lesser of two evils. Right. We hear that statement often, but it gets operationalized as just being able to forgive any number of sins of your chosen tribal leader versus saying, you know, whatever this, you know, however bad this person is, it's going to be better than the other.
1: We have to win this election because if we don't win this election, we have to tolerate senators and representatives who, when we were kids, would have been run out of public office.
0: We'll be back to my conversation with Bryce Ward after this short break. Welcome back to A New Angle. I'm here with Bryce Ward, talking about gratitude and civic virtue. I think just like last week, J.D. Vance made some comment about sort of minimizing Watergate. And I think he's probably correct in the sense that the Watergate break-in in and of itself seems like it would have been a speed bump for any candidate in current political times.
1: Yeah, part of it's the closeness of elections, but how good people rationalize tolerating people who they don't admire. I think in some kind of ideal sense, you know, again, and it's an imagined ideal, right, is we kind of want to look up to our political leaders, right? We want them to be representations of civic virtue.
0: I mean, is that true?
1: I think we do. I mean, that's part of the story that we tell ourselves, at least.
0: I think you and I do, and a lot of people I talk to do, but I think at the end of the day, like people, it might be a preference falsification. Like maybe. You want somebody who wins or is different or is not a politician or, you know, something.
1: Yeah. I mean, obviously winning is important, right? But like in some dream ideal sense, right? What we want is the people running to all be virtuous, but they differ only in their stances on, you know, how they view solving society's problems.
0: Yeah, like right? What's the marginal tax rate?
1: What are the biggest problems we face? What priorities should be? What policies, you know, when, and, you know, so because if we can keep it there, that's very easy to have civil disagreement about.
0: Of course.
1: It's not always civil, but it's easy to keep it, you know, at the end of the day, like, yes, we don't know the fact, you know, these are hypotheses that we can only test through trying them out. And mm-hmm. Some of us are going to be wrong. Some of us will be right. Or sometimes we'll both be right and wrong for different reasons. But, you know, once you get into a world where we think of, if we don't win the election, then it's the end of the world. Then, yeah, we just, like, I guess it's all, I'll tolerate all sorts of vices. But once I start tolerating vices, now the equilibrium can't hold. Right? Because part of what we then fight about is your tolerance of the vice. Right? And so you just end up in this, well, you're kind of, you know, again, then that winning elections you just talked about. Mm-hmm. Well, yeah, why should we drum out people from our party who might win elections if they're, you know, have exhibited, you know, things which are not virtuous? Well, they're going to win. Who cares? Right? And, but then the other side is, well, you're not virtuous and you're hypocritical and, you know, and you're just in a bad equilibrium, right? And I don't know how to get out of the bad equilibrium, right? I do know what it takes to preserve the good equilibrium. But once you're on the path in the bad equilibrium, I don't know what you do.
0: Yeah.
1: But I do know, I think people are hungry for virtue. The talk that I gave last year, mm-hmm. it was at a Rotary Club. The mm-hmm. Rotary Club, they start with the four-way test. And I was like, huh, that's interesting. So what is the four-way test, right? So of the things we think, say, or do, number one, is it the truth? Number two, is it fair to all concerned? Number three, will it build goodwill and better friendships? And four, will it be beneficial to all concerned? The four-way test is the embodiment of a positive sum mindset,
0: mm-hmm.
1: right? It's very much like, okay, it's not what's good for me. That's what's good for everyone,
0: yeah.
1: right? And that's really what civic virtue is about. Mm-hmm. It's really what my big concern is about the loss of virtue civically. When we cooperate, we can produce a relative abundance. It's not to say there is not scarcity. There's other people that people don't suffer from scarcity. But we can produce relative abundance, mm-hmm. right? Which isn't the end-all be-all, but certainly helps, right? And so, but that requires cooperation. And trust. It requires a positive sum mindset.
0: All those things.
1: Where we start to break down, if we don't maintain that, well, then we're not going to produce the levels of prosperity that we can produce. And, you know, we're not going to produce the levels of material well-being that we can produce. And then without that material well-being, it's harder to produce the other types of well-being that we all strive for. And where I think we're struggling is, how do we create a new equilibrium of virtue in a world of massive information abundance, where we know that everybody's not going to be perfect, where there's going to be some breakdowns, and where sometimes things are in fact zero sum. What are our modern civic virtues? What are the practices that we need to cultivate that would help do that, right? You know, and what coaching do we need to do? I mean, you've wrote something recently on masculinity, right?
0: Yeah.
1: Which gets to part of this. I will let you describe it, mm-hmm. and not have me summarize your own words, but
0: sure. Just for listeners, so, you know, this program is hosted on a website, anewanglepodcast.com, where we also publish writing, and I've been writing, you know, weekly essay all summer, so I think I've got like 7 of them out there. And last week was a post about masculinity. I often get asked what I think masculinity is or isn't, and you know, there's a lot of opinions floating around out there. And the frame that I've been working on is, you know, to the extent there exists a social hierarchy, and for whatever reason that hierarchy exists, as you move up it, the obligation to seek positive sum outcomes grows. So masculinity in that frame would be the obligation to search for positive sum outcomes for as many people as possible, especially anyone less fortunate. So that, you know, positive sum being, you know, win-win, thinking about expanding the pie, not just dividing it up. And I think these things are connected. I mean, you're talking about civic virtue, we're talking about gratitude, this idea of positive sum thinking flows right into that. And then I think too, like, you have to sort of take stock of your position relative to others. And I think, like I just said, as you move up in whatever your access to abundance, you want to you're obligated to think more about positive sum. And the inverse is that if you're somebody struggling, now we're all struggling to some degree, but if you're like objectively struggling to meet your basic needs, or you've lived under oppression for a long time, or you have some systemic disadvantages or whatever the case may be, then that can excuse some zero-sum thinking or approach. I don't want to give too much of a hall pass, but I think the point being is that I think the obligation shifts as you move up
1: certainly,
0: in status.
1: Yeah. So certainly I will agree with that to some degree. I don't believe in giving hall passes. You know, I think virtue is required of everybody.
0: Yeah. Agree.
1: You know, I think that part of the problem that we have right now is because we said, oh, you've struggled. You're exempt from stuff. When you're grateful, you're not concerned about as much about redividing the pie.
0: Yeah.
1: Right.
0: Yeah.
1: You know, it's one of the preconditions for that, right? If I'm grateful for what I have, I'm not sitting there going, I need a bigger slice. Right. But I'm happy to create a bigger pie. Right. You know, and I'm happy to work with you to create a bigger pie. This is the link between it, right? Is when I'm grateful, when I'm looking at the pie or cake or whatever it is you want, whatever thing you want to think about, I'm happy with the slice that I have. When I'm ungrateful, I'm envious of the size of your slice and I want to redivide it.
0: Yeah. You're having social comparison right? at its peak.
1: And so, you know, and that's a zero sum. I want your slice of the pie.
0: Yep.
1: Right. And, you know, that doesn't work for cooperation. Mm-hmm. Gratitude is kind of foundational to cooperation and trust.
0: Yeah.
1: It's not the only thing that goes into those things, but I think it really helps, right? Which is kind of why we started where we started with, yes, we have lots of problems, but in terms of creating material well-being, right? Like, we're doing great. You know, and particularly because we're solving all sorts of health problems now.
0: Yeah.
1: Right? And again, how are we able to solve those health problems?
0: Cooperation.
1: By having enough resources that we can basically say to somebody, yeah, why don't you go off and spend your entire life just thinking about how to solve this problem? Right? That's what prosperity means. Specialization. It's wealth of nations. We're back to Adam Smith, right? You know, when I can create so much prosperity that people can go off and pay people and say, you know, I want you to spend your entire life thinking about ways to solve obesity or cancer or heart disease or whatever it is, and try a million different things that don't work, right? And like, we don't have one people. We have armies of people. Right? That's how much prosperity we've created in the world. We have armies of people who are dedicated to solving random problems that will make us all better off if we can figure them out. Right? If we lose sight of the fact that we have created this engine of prosperity and become too concerned with zero-sum thinking, we're going to tear it down. Right? Because the lack of virtue makes it hard to create prosperity. Right? We have tons of evidence for this. Right? Societies that, you know, fall into corruption or, you know, are taken over by, you know, people that are extractive and zero sum, they don't grow as quickly, right? You know, you get yourself into a much slower trajectory of material prosperity. And, you know, that's not good.
0: So correct me here if I have the references incorrect or the interpretation incorrect, but wasn't it de Tocqueville who made the observation that trouble will happen in what was the young American society, but, you know, don't expect trouble when things are objectively bad. Expect trouble when things are actually good, because small differences become much more meaningful. And, you know, that will give rise to factions and fighting amongst people that already have some degree of advantage.
1: Yeah. No, I don't know if that's de Tocqueville now. That's not. but part of what de Tocqueville saw as the beauty of America was virtue.
0: Yeah.
1: Civic virtue, right? That's my memory of de Tocqueville, right?
0: Sure.
1: Is you travel the country and there's all these small communities that each have their own kind of self-organized system, which allows it to cooperate and prosper, whether it's de Tocqueville or somebody else, that it's easy when things are good to start, you know, fighting over, you know, it's the story of downfalls throughout history of corporations and countries, right?
0: That's all the time we have for this episode. Stay tuned for part two of this conversation of Incentives and Instincts next month. Thanks for listening to A New Angle. 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A New Angle is recorded at Studio 49, a generous gift from UM alums Michelle and Lauren Hansen. Our presenting sponsor is the Headwaters Foundation, working side by side with Western Montanans to improve the health of our communities. We are also supported by First Security Bank and the University of Montana College of Business, with additional help from CED, Drum Coffee, and Montana Public Radio. Keely Larson is our producer. John Brownell, Jeff Ament, and John Wicks made our music. Thanks a lot, and we'll see you next time.
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0: 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Ox blood red bell bottoms, and they are in my size, so they're coming with me.
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0: 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And today we'll sample shows produced in our 2021 season, which started with a somber task of honoring one of our former producers, Hannah Colton, who had taken her own life in November of 2020. Her family had wanted Hannah's death to lead to a conversation about depression and suicide, so we devoted our January program in 2021 to the topic. Correspondent Megan Kamrick talked with psychologist Dr. Ursula Whiteside about her efforts to stop suicide.
1: Many of us who are left behind after a friend or family member goes through with suicide are plagued by guilt and a lot of questions. What are warning signs that someone may be considering suicide?
2: Well, I want to say to you, and I want to say to other people who've lost someone to suicide, that sometimes there's nothing obvious going on, and it's almost impossible to see. You know, you can't be inside someone's head, and that guilt and wishing you could know then what you know now doesn't tend to serve us well. You know, that's on people like myself and the public health system and the medical system to better train family members, friends, people who are struggling to support each other, to reach out. The vast majority of signs of suicide also just mean that the person's in a really bad spot, unhappy, probably experiencing some depression, anxiety. But extended periods of difficulty sleeping is something to watch out for. Extended periods of withdrawal and also irritability or pushing people away. Definitely talking about suicide is something that would be something very important to follow up on, to ask the person what they mean, to have them explain what's going on with them in their life, you know, with real curiosity before trying to convince them of anything, you know, whether or not to do that. Those are some of the the most important ones. And there's a great list on American Foundation for Suicide Prevention.org, AFSP.org, where you can find more information.
1: It can be really frightening if someone confides in us that they're in crisis. What can we do if we suspect our friend or loved one is considering suicide?
2: I know we tend to get really anxious when someone's talking to us about it, but I think we should also be holding on to the fact that, like, this is a really good thing. My job right now is to be present with them and see if I can understand a little bit better, see if there's something I can do to help them get through this.
1: This kind of goes to a potential way to address some of this that you have explored, caring messages.
2: Yeah, caring context. This was an intervention that was done many, many, many years ago, 30, 40 years ago, with people who were just leaving a psychiatric hospital after a suicide-related visit. Half of them got follow-up over mail. They got a letter in the mail. These letters were done over time, not just once. And they essentially just expressed care, that the letter writer was holding space for that person and that person mattered. The way I use, and many others use this now, is with text messaging. In the original study, the people who received these caring messages, you know, there were half as many suicides as there were in those that didn't get the caring messages. So,
1: wow. How can we use that technique in our own lives?
2: I think one thing that you can do is take, 60 seconds and think about who in your life has sort of like faded out a little bit. Who haven't you heard from that you used to hear from, or who hasn't been on social media that used to be on, who lost a job, who's going through a divorce. Men, especially, they're more likely to die by suicide and often in some ways have less connections. Who would those three people be? And then start sending them regular messages like, hey, the game's on Saturday. I'm going to be watching it. You want to watch it virtually with me? You know, I know this is out of the blue, but I miss you. I'm thinking of you.
0: 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And remember, if you are in crisis and need someone to talk to, you can text 741-741 to reach a counselor at the crisis text line. You can also call the suicide hotline at 800-273-8255. 800-273-8255. When it's time to pick a movie or documentary to watch to unwind or make you feel a little bit better or a little smarter, it's kind of hard to find one that will do all those things amid all of today's streaming choices. We found a doc that filled our hearts with hope without it being too sugary sweet. Just real stories of real people showing kindness. The film is called The Antidote. And among the stories featured in the film is a program offering health service to the homeless in Boston, a resettlement support services project helping refugees from the Democratic Republic of the Congo adjust to a very different life in Anchorage, Alaska, a community college in Amarillo, Texas, really going the extra mile to remove the emotional, logistical, and financial barriers that students face there as they try to improve themselves to contribute more substantially to their families and to their community. Also, a Decatur, Georgia Baptist church going off the more common script and opening up its doors to embrace and include the LGBTQ+ community. And in an intentionally intergenerational living community in Portland, Oregon, matching young people in foster care with elderly residents who offer love and compassionate guidance. All these stories are on display in the film The Antidote. We're going to start by talking with the co-directors of this documentary, The Antidote. On a Zoom-like connection with me from separate locales are John Hoffman and Kahani Cooperman.
3: Well, I'll start. In 2017 and 2018, I

0: specifically focused on how a small act of kindness has an incredible ripple effect. I just thought, wow, what an interesting time in history to really, really explore this idea of kindness and this aspect of being a human. What does it mean?
1: So describe briefly the process of settling on where you were going to take your cameras and which stories that you wound up telling.
2: Well, at a certain point, we said, let's do an exercise. And we asked ourselves with the small team that we had created by that time, when the film was done, and we looked back on our accomplishment, are there questions that we can say now that we will have wanted to have answered? What might those questions be? And that turned into a fascinating conversation that resulted in six very simple questions, which are, how do we raise our children? How do we teach our children? How do we take care of the sick and the dying? How do we live and work together? How do we welcome the stranger? And how do we lead? We felt that those questions kind of sum it up. And let's start looking for programs that really are addressing those questions with a sort of a philosophical approach that leads with kindness and decency.
0: We realized that it wasn't just enough to ask those initial six questions, that we need to put them in the context of what we ended up calling the fundamental unkindnesses that we identified as just being part of everyday society here for so many Americans. So those fundamental unkindnesses are, you know, lack of a safe place to sleep, lack of access to health care, lack of an ability to earn a living wage, and the injustices of racism is, you know, fundamentally unkind. Sexism and homophobia are fundamentally unkind. And we took those unkindnesses and we sort of put them side by side with our questions. And together, those all became our North Stars, our lens that we looked through to really start finding powerful stories that we could show and not tell what people were doing in light of all of these, and also the right stories that could work together.
1: Kahani Cooperman and John Hoffman, co-directors of the documentary The Antidote. Online viewing available through the film's website, theantidotemovie.com. 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Look for the February 2021 episode at peacetalksradio.com. It's Seeking Peace on Earth, a Peace Talks Radio special today, highlighting conversations from just one season in our long-running series. In the March 2021 episode, correspondent Sarah Holtz helped explore the power of storytelling to help heal and strengthen communities. In one example, Sarah interviewed Tonika Lewis-Johnson, who in 2017 began taking pictures of residents whose street addresses read exactly the same street name, same number, except one was on the north side of Chicago, the more affluent side, and one was on the south side, the less well-off side. Tonika was trying to portray the city's segregation and uneven wealth distribution, but the photos sparked dialogue between the residents of the two nearly identical addresses. And it became a peacemaking initiative called the Folded Map Project that confronted systemic inequalities just by having these pairs visit each other in each other's homes. Here's Tonika Lewis-Johnson.
3: When you listen to someone who you're visiting, you know, going to their house to talk to, you are naturally kind of disarmed, and it allows for you to become empathetic in a way that you wouldn't listening to a news report or reading some report about disparity and segregation. Like being face to face with someone in their neighborhood, in their home, describing to you why they like their neighborhood, the issues with their neighborhood, or not even having those answers. It just provides an opportunity for a different kind of understanding or awareness that really isn't a conflict. And so all of their conversations, you know, reflected that. There were questions that were obviously interesting and difficult for some to answer,

0: People made mistakes trying to verbalize their preference for certain things in their neighborhood. And in any other setting, it could have been offensive. But in order to even learn how to talk about this, you're going to make the ultimately infantile mistakes of saying things wrong. But everyone was open to being corrected. And so that's the space I think Folded Map offered for people who were really interested in having this discussion and amplifying the complexities of talking about segregation and disparity to people who have a different lived experience than your own.
1: Yeah, I think that's great. And I think it's so important right now, as we are so isolated just by how we're spending our days, that you're providing this opportunity to engage folks on this very deep and personal level.
0: Oh, thank you. Yeah, I think it's a level that is required now, because it's very clear that litigation, policy, laws, protests alone haven't gotten us to where we want it to be. And for me, the missing ingredient to make all of those other critical ways to make change in a society, protests, laws, policy, would be more impactful if we included the personal aspect. If we amplify the movements of solidarity across racial lines that have occurred throughout history, if we look at those as possibilities of how we can make change for the future and really understand that populations don't just have to live separately and vote their way out of, you know, an inequitable city, state, or country. It means more when you connect with others and you become more empathetic, you become more aware, you become more knowledgeable, you become more understanding, and you figure out ways to disrupt these large systemic issues in your own personal life. And those things are important. Those things are what contribute to movements. Those things are what contribute to you meeting other people that you might not meet because of segregation, that you could actually have a wonderful friendship or connection and relationship to. And all of those things are necessary if we want to advocate for those who are most negatively impacted by our country's inequity. And there are people who are privileged that care, you know, and there are people who are most negatively impacted by segregation that have solutions, but just don't have the platform to amplify those solutions. And that's why connecting across racial and geographic and class divides are important, because there are people in each of those divides that could work well together. And that's what we need for change.
2: 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You've tuned to Seeking Peace on Earth, a Peace Talks Radio special. I'm Paul Ingalls, co-founder and series producer of Peace Talks Radio, with another compendium of highlights from just one of our many seasons of programs about peacemaking and nonviolent conflict resolution. 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In this case, look for the 2021 season at peacetalksradio.com. Our co-founder, Suzanne Kreider, put together a mini-series in that season called Healing a Country's Wounds, looking at various techniques that nations or neighborhoods have tried to heal huge trauma, from extreme conflict to mitigating more modest but significant setbacks, or even just to respond to a sense of community malaise. Her first episode, though, looked at transitional justice initiatives on a larger scale, like international criminal courts, truth and reconciliation commissions, and reparations. She talked with Nkechi Taifa, a social justice attorney and member of the National African American Reparations Commission.
3: I think many people are confused about reparations, as I was, because I used to think reparations was only about money, but it's not. It's a lot more than money. So what else would reparations for African Americans in the U.S. include?
4: Well, first of all, a lot of people think it's just about a check. It is not. Now, that's not to say a check would not be a legitimate form of a reparation settlement, but it's far, far, far more. And today, it really is crystal clear that a reparation settlement can be fashioned in as many ways as necessary to equitably address the countless manifestations of injury sustained from chattel slavery and beyond. So some forms of redress could include land, it could include economic development or scholarships, or it could embrace community development. You could have repatriation resources. I mean, if some folks want to go back to Africa, it can be truthful textbooks, okay? You know, it might be the erection of monuments and museums. It even could be, okay, I know this is in the news today, but pardons for prisoners from the war on drugs and from the COINTELPRO era. You know, all of these, let me tell you, the harm was multifaceted. Thus, the remedy must be multifaceted as well.
3: H.R. 40, also known as House Resolution 40, what is it and how would it build peace?
4: H.R. 40 is the bill that was first established by Congressman John Conyers back in 1989 to establish a commission to study, and now it's been expanded to actually develop reparation proposals for African Americans. It is modeled after the successful Japanese American reparations bill that passed in 1988, and it has been languishing in Congress for over 30 years. We hope that that will come to fruition very soon, and that will go a long way towards reconciliation and peace.
2: Nkechi Taifa, a social justice attorney and member of the National African American Reparations Commission. Suzanne also spoke with a commissioner from the Maine Wabanaki State Child Welfare Truth and Reconciliation Commission in the program. That commission led a truth-seeking process from February 2013 to June 2015 to uncover the truth about child welfare malpractice with Maine's Native people, with the aim of undoing old harms and taking responsibility to implement best child welfare practices with Native people.
5: My name is Sandy Whitehawk, and I am from the Sichangu Lakota from the Rosebud Reservation in South Dakota.
3: It's so difficult to share a painful story for people to do this in public. And it seems like many Truth and Reconciliation Commissions are set up that way, where a person talks to the group in public. But are there other options where a person doesn't have to speak in public?
5: Well, the fear of speaking in public, I don't know where that comes from, because as Indian people, we've always been able, like our ancestors, were well-spoken and not ashamed prior to colonization. Being afraid to say what happened to you is a result of colonization. Being afraid to speak your truth and not understanding and hearing that, knowing and being assured that speaking your truth is your power, and that releases shame, that is all a result of colonization. So I have witnessed hundreds of individuals share their lived experience publicly, and they find release. Their experience is validated. These things, these atrocities that happened in boarding school and in abusive adoptive homes and abusive foster homes, happened in isolation. And we're probably given the message, if not directly, indirectly, you say nothing. And so to repeat, and individuals that are sharing their lived experience don't share intimate details, but they share the brutality that happened to them, how it made them feel, and how it impacted them today. So one of the things that has not been addressed in our communities, or as a result of boarding school and adoption is this disenfranchised grief, which is a grief that's not been publicly acknowledged or validated. And so when that happens, it begins to heal that grief. It's the start of taking back your power. This happened to me. The relatives hear it and they embrace that individual. They support that individual and the healing begins.
2: Sandy Whitehawk, Commissioner for the Maine Wabanaki State Child Welfare Truth and Reconciliation Commission. So much more important conversation that Suzanne Kreider had with her guests is in the April 2021 episode of Peace Talks Radio. Hear much more, read about it, and follow links to other resources all at peacetalksradio.com. You probably won't be surprised to hear that Americans have been reporting being more stressed, worried, and angry in recent years. So correspondent Megan Kamrick lined up a few experts on anger studies, I guess you'd call it, to talk about it in the May 2021 episode of Peace Talks Radio. And among her guests was Aaron Balick, a psychotherapist who'd written about the psychodynamics of social networking. Megan asked Aaron about anger and rage in online interactions.
6: It tends to be a contagious emotional component across social media, so everybody gets outraged at something together, and the expression of that outrage feels good, right, to get it out. It's not necessarily socially productive, but it can feel emotionally like a good thing, even when it's a bad thing. So it's kind of like eating chocolates when you're tired of eating chocolates, but you keep eating them anyway. And then when you put both of those things together, you have this sort of Venn diagram sweet spot where you can have your identity sort of solidified in your in position about being outraged about something while kind of moving this anger contagion around that everybody kind of plugs into and I put them in air quotes, enjoys together.
7: What is the impact of that on us and on society?
6: It's really not particularly brilliant because what happens is we get regulated up. A good metaphor for that is something like road rage. You know, if you get into your car and you're already stressed out, you're more likely to scream and yell at somebody out the window. The more we're on our social media, particularly in those areas that make us angry and upset all the time, that kind of level of stress and anxiety tends to stay relatively high.
7: It feels like there is more of this anger online, and it also feels like it's sort of an outburst where the underlying cause might be anxiety or loss of control.
6: What is anxiety? You know, anxiety is about a lack of certainty, right? Not knowing where things are going. And what is certainty? Having something certain to be angry about, right? So there is an argument that people are searching for a kind of righteous certainty by finding out, you know, what to be outraged about. And, you know, some of these things are very legitimate things to be outraged about, and we should be angry about it. But then we always have to come back to the uncertainty and the anxiety. How do I deal with uncertainty? How do I deal with not knowing what's coming next?
7: And Dr. Aaron Balick, I read an interview where you said social media, aided and abetted by mobile technologies, often bypass our self-critical systems and give us a sense of omnipotence.
6: Yeah, so I think the aided and abetted part of this is when our social media became part and parcel of our smartphones. So, you know, for those of us who remember the earlier days when in order to go online, you know, you had to go home to a laptop or have a really cumbersome experience, you know, now it is just there all the time. So what happens is we don't pause again to process and decide what to do with the material that's arising. So rather than sitting with that feeling for a moment and deciding what kind of productive action might be taken from it, we just attach that news story onto a tweet and then we start yelling.
7: I have a number of friends who have decided to check out of social media entirely or some channels such as Facebook. But for many of us, that isn't an option. Professionally, we need to be there or we like to be in those spaces to keep in touch with far-flung family and friends. So help us find some best practices to guide us on engaging in healthy ways.
6: Okay. The biggest problem that people have in this area is they tend to use their mobile devices and their social media in their default positions as given to us by the developers. And that basically means that you're getting the default notifications. Your phone is buzzing or dinging, or notifications are rising while you're doing something else, if you're on your laptop, for example. And what you're doing there is you're having a passive relationship to your technology, which means you're allowing your technology to take control of you rather than the other way around. And what I always suggest people do in the most wholesome sense is to have an active relationship with technology. And that means you make decisions about what is a healthy way for you to engage. And that's going to be different for all sorts of different people. But my main take-homes are generally turn off your notifications altogether. I mean, I don't even have email on my phone because I find it really unhelpful to read an email on a phone because I can't respond to it properly. And then when you decide to look at email, if you've got that, or your Twitter or your Facebook or whatever you do professionally or privately, you're choosing to look. Yeah, and you go in there and you, now I'm looking and I'm going to look for 10 minutes and then I'm going to put it away again. So limit your use, choose when you're using it, decide when and why you're using it, and pay attention to your feelings. You know, if you're scrolling through something and you're starting to feel worse and worse and worse, listen to that and turn it off.
2: Psychotherapist Erin Bailick on tamping down the anger that can kick in when social networking. 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We have more highlights from our series on peacemaking and nonviolent conflict resolution coming up when we return to Seeking Peace on Earth, a Peace Talks Radio special after this short break.

0: I'm series producer Paul Ingalls, and we're presenting some compelling clips from our shows in our 19th season of programs in the Peace Talks radio series. I had the pleasure of crafting an episode about some classic musicians who became known for their advocacy of peace and social justice and hunger and poverty reduction. We spotlighted the stories of the late Harry Chapin, who did scores of concerts for charity and lobbied on Capitol Hill for years for hunger relief programs, while singing about the underserved often in his songs. Same with the late Marvin Gaye, whose album What's Going On in 1971 really opened up the doors for many African-American artists to openly express outrage over their repressed place in society. Both Gaye and Chapin sadly died in the early 1980s, about the time when singer-songwriter Jackson Browne really picked up the baton of activism and cut more and more songs on his albums that challenged listeners to activate their own social and political consciousness. I had a long talk with Jackson Browne about it all and asked him what might have been other inspirations for his many benefit performances and writing about social and political issues. I'm wondering if the activism spark might have been lit a little bit by just seeing John Lennon and Yoko Ono in the late 60s, or George Harrison's concert for Bangladesh.
1: Certainly, yeah.
0: And Dylan.
1: Well, Bob Dylan was majorly involved in the civil rights movement and wrote songs on the subject, you know, like Only a Pawn in Their Game or The Lonesome Death of Hattie Carroll. I mean, there he was very involved and wrote songs in the subjects that accompanied the civil rights era. I'll call it the civil rights era because that movement continued, and the movement has had to continue. But also Buffy St. Marie wrote songs, Universal Soldier, and also, you know, a lot of songs about Native American rights. And she's a fantastic writer. And in the case of all this music, the songs about love and relationships accompanied the themes that we're all encountering on, you know, in social themes.
0: It's very easy for me to see your writing, your recording, your touring, your activism, charitable work through a peacemaking mission lens. And I'm just wondering if that resonates with you as a way of seeing it, feeling it as you're doing it.
1: I see that there are so many people that are much more committed in terms of their time, their constant time, than I am. If I'm able to put something in words into a song, or figure out a way of talking about something that might might succeed, then I do. But it's really up to me. I don't think I have that much at stake. I think I've got the best job you can imagine. That my job is to talk about life. My job is to relate what I encounter, and that my willingness to talk about social issues, just to give it a handle. Even those people who maybe have been worried by my embracing political ideas and my songs in the beginning, now see them as a necessary part of life, and it's just not the whole picture at all. It's a part of it. It's an essential part of it. But for an activist, they have responsibility to the people and to the issue and to the people that aligned with them on a cause that far outstrips mine. I think if I can help, I will. You know, I try. And it goes from human rights issues to the environment, which of course the environment is a human rights issue now, and you see that it is really also environmental justice. You know, there's a reason all these now we have phrases like frontline communities or fence line communities, the people who have to live adjacent to an oil well or something. You know, these, you realize that the people who profit from these industries don't live in the neighborhoods that are impacted, but they certainly do live on a planet that will be ultimately impacted, and their children will live in a planet that is affected by their activities. And so I think that the question about what do you think peace would look like is a good starting point. It's not just an absence of war, it's also the presence of justice. You know, if we're barricaded in our privilege, we might miss the fact that privilege is part of an injustice and part of an unequal distribution of the wealth, part of an unequal application of justice. You know, we're country's in a really pivotal place. You can't pass laws or pass legislation that dictates people's awareness or willingness to be empathetic. You know, I mean, we have deep problems in this country. There's a divide here.

0: 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Hear more from Jackson Browne in our hour-long version of this show, or in my complete nearly hour-long visit with him at our website, peacetalksradio.com. 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Look for our June 2021 episode. Next, we hear an excerpt from one of several conversations correspondent Sarah Holtz had in our July 2021 Peace Talks Radio episode. She explored efforts to learn from other conflict resolution and social justice initiatives around the globe. Sarah talked with Rivera Sun, who works with Nonviolence News. She gathers solution-based examples from around the world and shines a light on them in her weekly newsletter.
1: So nonviolence is one of those big words that can encompass a lot of different practices, tools, and types of actions. But if we start just with nonviolent action, that's a toolbox that includes things like protests, which many of us know, boycotts and strikes, occupations, blockades, shutdowns, walkouts, call-in sicks, demonstrations, rallies, marches, banners, posters, music, singing, the list goes on and on. There's actually over 300 different methods of nonviolent action. And, you know, the hallmark of them is that they're not causing harm to people, and most of the time not harm to property either. So it's a useful toolbox, but actually the word nonviolence goes on, and it can also describe practices and policies that are rooted in approaches that don't cause harm to other people. And one of the ways I like to explain this is by actually talking about violence. Many of us know what physical violence is, how that feels, what that looks like. But more and more of us are starting to pick up on the fact that there's other kinds of violences. There's systemic or structural violence, like the violence of slavery, or the violence of discriminatory policies, or the violence of the war machine, for example. So if you have systemic or structural violences, it stands to reason that you could also have systemic or structural nonviolence. And these are alternatives. So instead of having a punitive justice system, where people get sent to prison for long prison sentences, we can have restorative justice. And this has been actually really helpful for intervening in things like the school-to-prison pipeline or disproportionate minority impacts in the justice system. And we're seeing many communities across the U.S. and beyond start to implement restorative justice practices, particularly in schools, but increasingly with juvenile justice programs and even with certain types of adult offenses. So that's just one of the many examples of nonviolent systems and structures that can be implemented that can replace those kinds of systemic and structural violences that have become all too familiar and all too norm in our society.
2: Right. And how did you start writing and thinking about nonviolence and social change in the first place?
1: I grew up with a father who was an anti-Vietnam War activist, but I didn't actually become an activist till I was much older in life, when the Occupy movement happened right across the street from where I lived. It was hard to ignore. Our local encampment in California, where I was loud and very visible, and I had to come out of my house and say, "What's going on?" So that got me started in activism, and several years later, I was writing my novel, The Dandelion Insurrection, and I realized I had gotten my characters in a mess that I didn't know how to get them out of, so I actually Googled how to bring down dictators nonviolently, and got 4 million hits back, and started reading, and realized that there's an entire field, science, art, movement, everything you can think of around nonviolent action. And it's the kind of tools that any of us can pick up anywhere, anyone.
0: Rivera Sun, founder of the weekly Nonviolence News newsletter. She's also an author and nonviolence trainer. You can hear the entire Sarah Holtz interview with Rivera Sun on the July 2021 episode page at peacetalksradio.com online, as well as hear other interviews from that episode. Part 2 of Suzanne Kreider's 2021 three-part series on healing a country's wounds spotlighted the technique of public dialogue. We're going to catch clips from two of her interviews for that show. First, Carolyn Abdullah, Senior Director of the Strengthening Democratic Capacity Team at EverydayDemocracy.org.
3: They have a model called Dialogue to Change. Tell us just briefly about each of those three steps: organize, dialogue, action.
4: Everyday Democracy, of course, is a national nonprofit organization that's been around over 30 years, supporting community-level change in partnership with coalitions, other nonprofits, foundations, towns, local governments. And to make that support something that is meaningful on the ground, we work in partnership and we actually bring a process of engagement, which we call community engagement, which is rooted in those three pillars you mentioned earlier: the dialogue component, the organizing component, and the action component. Oftentimes, people come together to engage in a conversation or what one may call a dialogue. And oftentimes, it's with people who generally look like you, think like you, dress like you, from a similar socioeconomic background. It takes a little work to get people in a room or in a space where you have that conversation with others who don't necessarily come from your background or look like you, think like you, and talk like you.
3: Tell us a couple quick examples of the last two. And that would be that you've seen or you've heard of. So you've seen maybe the whole group change or you've seen institutional change.
4: One example would be a local community in Florida where they were engaging around the issue of race. And one of the outcomes they talked about was how the local paper talked about their neighborhood or their community, oftentimes in negative ways. So I will say an example in which the local community decided to do as a group coming out of these conversations was to meet with the local paper, you know, the editor, and talk about the way they covered their neighborhood. And in those conversations, it led to creating sort of this ad hoc group that worked with the local paper to really begin to publish positive stories about what the community members were doing in their community to address everything from crime to cleanup to youth mentoring program and projects.
0: From EverydayDemocracy.org, that's Carolyn Abdullah. And now another guest from that August 2021 episode on public dialogue to help heal a country's wounds. We'll hear now from Ariane Sanchez, Community Engagement Manager with the City of Austin.
5: Equality is also a peace issue, and I'm wondering how public engagement balances all this stuff. So let me give you some examples. You might have a person who has no internet access, or you have a person who's very domineering and talks a lot or writes a lot. You might have someone who's very silent. You might also have a person who just says, "This is so stupid. I would never be involved in this." Now, how do you balance all these different approaches so that the whole dialogue is peace promoting?
6: What the variety of opinions does is that it provides us a window of opportunity to understand what people are thinking behind what they're sharing. What I have learned is that no one shares their full self. They'll share what is convenient at that given moment according to the situation that we have. And so when someone says something like, "I don't want to be involved in this process," then I have to go between the lines and try to think, well, but you are here and you want to be involved. I'm just not involving you in a way that we can connect. And so that is a challenge for me to figure out what is it that I could do to bring you into this dialogue. Perhaps it's location, perhaps it's the language barrier. It could be a number of things, but it is my job to listen and then understand how could I open this line of communication, because that feedback is equally important. My job is to engage communities in dialogue. But it is everybody's job to do that. If there is a new person moving across the street, or if there's someone that you saw sitting at a party and they're just waiting for someone to say hello, challenge yourself. Go and say hello. Be the very first person. Have the courage to say, what can I do for you? How can I introduce you around? Because I think that having that courage to pick up somebody's hand is what is going to bring peace to our world.
0: Austin City Community Engagement Manager Marion Sanchez. You can hear more from her and all the guests in Suzanne Kreider's August 2021 episode of Peace Talks Radio on Public Dialogues at our website, peacetalksradio.com. Our September offering in 2021 came from correspondent Megan Kamrick, who interviewed a couple of authors, one being Brian Gruber, who co-wrote the book Insurmountable, How Citizens from Selma to Seoul Changed the World. The book dives deep into the successes and setbacks of 10 movements in the U.S. and 3 globally that might have something to teach us now.
7: You focus on some that many of us would know, the civil rights movement, the Vietnam War protests. You also write about Alice Paul and the battle for suffrage in the U.S. She learned a great deal under the British suffragists, the Pankhursts, who were willing to be a bit more radical than their American counterparts. How did Alice Paul help bring the battle more into the streets in the U.S.?
8: She was a Quaker. Back in the day, you had a social responsibility, if you were a Quaker, to find what was your calling or what they call your concern. And she actually had an epiphany while speaking, I think it was to Christine Pankhurst, the younger Pankhurst, that this was what she needed to do. And because she went to school in London, she became active with the Pankhursts and really got an education there with a level of ferocity and determination that carried through, where many of the suffragists in the United States felt she was too aggressive. But she felt, if we go state by state by state like this, which was the Susan B. Anthony strategy, it'll take 200 years to do this, and we want this now.
7: They did pay a steep price sometimes for that.
8: Oh, they were tortured. They would force feed them when they went on hunger strikes. Not only that, they were constantly humiliated. They'd be protesting in front of the White House. They'd take President Woodrow Wilson's speeches about democracy and burn them in trash cans. It was very provocative. And of course, men who, after 5,000 years of patriarchy, thought that wasn't a very ladylike thing to do, would just approach them and spit on them and slap them and humiliate them.
7: And Alice Paul actually wrote the text for the Equal Rights Amendment, which has yet to become part of the Constitution. Is it an example of success and failure?
8: You know, the notion of success is discussed over and over in the book. There were two assumptions that we had that were constantly smacked down by thought leaders and by social movement leaders. One, that there's a playbook. If you do these things, you'll be successful. And the converse is true, that actually you have to be willing to fail. Some of these struggles are multi-generational. Often there's violence perpetrated against the protesters. So the idea of success might take a while. And you might have, you know, as they talked to the fellow Sam Walker at the Voting Rights Museum at the foot of the Edmund Pettus Bridge in Selma, Alabama, you know, he talked about his work with young people, because the work to be done in an area like racism in the United States can take generations.
7: And Brian Gruber, you and your co-author of Surmountable, Adam Monier Edwards, also explored the bonus army. Here are these veterans from World War I. They come to Washington to ask for pretty basic things, a bonus to their really low pay while in the war before they die. And eventually you have Douglas MacArthur calling them traitors, George Patton leading the eviction of them from their camp that they set up in Washington, D.C., burning down shacks, gassing them. That seems like a failure at first.
8: Yeah, and it was only when Franklin Delano Roosevelt, a liberal, sent finally these remaining protesters down to the Florida Keys, and there was a massive hurricane, and Ernest Hemingway happened to be, you know, at the bar in Key West when all this happened, and he saw when all these guys were flooded and killed, he saw their dead bodies floating in the water, and he wrote this story in a leftist publication that became a national outrage. And that finally, two things happened. One was really transformational. One, finally they got their bonus after all those years. Again, struggle, struggle, struggle. The things you think you're going to do are successful are failing, but yet suddenly, serendipitously, or through people seeing an injustice publicly, often but when protesters are beaten or killed, that happens. Another thing that happened, which really transformed American society, and that is that World War II had so many more soldiers that there was a feeling in the ruling class and in the elite of the political class, if we screw these soldiers this time, there's going to be a real revolution in the country. So what they decided to do is, hey, why don't we do something fair for the soldiers? And they created something called the GI Bill. And the money that was put in the hands of the soldiers during the Depression was a major turning point, particularly among ethnic minorities and poor people, where suddenly you could buy a house and you could buy a car, and it revitalized the economy. And in World War II, as you know, the GI Bill really was to some degree responsible for the explosive growth of the middle class and the health of the American economy.
0: That's Brian Gruber, co-author of Insurmountable: How Citizens from Selma to Seoul Changed the World. The full episode and the full interview that Megan Kamrick did with Mr. Gruber is at our website, peacetalksradio.com. Look for the September 2021 episode. Our October episode that season was the third part of Suzanne Kreider's three-part miniseries, Healing a Country's Wounds. This one spotlighted examples of community building at a grassroots level to improve conditions and cooperation in our neighborhoods and towns. Here's part of Suzanne's conversation with Julie Garreau, Executive Director of the Cheyenne River Youth Project since its inception in 1988.
9: I am a member of the Cheyenne River Sioux Tribe. I'm from the Minikoju Lakota Band of the Cheyenne River Sioux Tribe.
10: Tell us a little bit about the physical plant, like the buildings and the programs you offer in those buildings.
9: Sure. So we have a campus now. We have the main youth center, which we rebuilt and opened in 1999. We have the teen center, which we opened in 2006. The main youth center has an activity room, a kitchen, volunteer living quarters, a little library, a little, I think it's a computer lab and art studio combined. The teen center, which is about 26,000 square feet, has a dance studio, library, classroom. It has an art studio, office spaces, volunteer living quarters, has a gymnasium, a fitness center, and then a big warehouse. We just broke ground to build it's called the Waini'atu Wawapi Lakota Youth Arts and Culture Institute. It'll be about 9,000 square feet, where we will continue to develop our arts and culture programming. We have a 3.5-acre art park where you will find, you know, paintings and graffiti and expressions of young people and people from throughout the communities and elsewhere. We have a 2.5-acre organic garden. You know, there's so much more, you know, and of course, you know, we need support, financial support from, you know, all over the country too. But, you know, I think the best thing you can do is find out about that community and find out, like, what are they doing and why are they doing it? Kind of like this conversation we're having here. And, you know, whoever listens to this conversation, maybe that will be the inspiring moment for them to go to their own community and say, I'd like to help, because there's a lot of people who need help right now. So if you have a roof over your head, you have an income, you are doing so well compared to so many people right now who are struggling. So if you don't support us, support, you know, there are just people who have needs, and kids deserve to not be hungry, and they need a good warm coat. They deserve to go to a school system that honors their indigeneity, or if they're a person of color, you know, they deserve that. So, you know, maybe there's policy work or advocacy work that you have the capacity to do. Maybe that's, you're a lawyer. Maybe you want to offer your terms for women who are in abusive situations and need to get away. But take what your skill set is and use it to help people. You've been given that by a creator. So how nice if you can help somebody else out.
0: Julie Garreau of the Cheyenne River Youth Project. And Suzanne also talked via Zoom to Australia with Shawnee Graham, creator of Sustainable Resilient Communities in Western Australia.
5: It makes me wonder about the boundaries that we set around community, like you're in or you're out. Like, okay, let's say you have a Siamese cat. So you're in the Siamese cat owner community. And if you don't own one, you're not in that community. So that's a boundary. So my question is should there be boundaries in communities?
11: Well, I think there's two different types of communities. So there's the Siamese cat community that has a boundary around it and people go. It might be a community garden, might be a sports club, might be a school. And there are people that are attracted there because of a common interest. And often those groups talk about being inclusive, but they're usually inclusive of people who actually come. My passion, not to say there's anything wrong with communities of interest, but my passion is about communities of geographical location. So at the moment, my geographic community is a group called the West Beaky Bunch. And we've drawn some lines around the major roads where I live, and we've said those 350 houses are the geographic community that we're going to try to develop.
5: In a video, I heard your partner Tim say that one thing that happened on Hulbert Street is that there started to be a breakdown of these concepts of people owning stuff like this is mine and that's yours. Why is that breakdown in that idea important?
11: It's important for so many reasons. From a really practical perspective, we are going to have a problem shipping stuff around the world like we do now. So if five people can share a lawnmower, it means we are using less resource to make lawnmowers. If we can take back the idea of common spaces and even land that people are willing to give for common uses, it brings back a sense of community and a sense of civic responsibility and a sense of self-responsibility.
0: Western Australian community activist Shani Graham with Suzanne Kreider in our October 2021 episode about community building. That's all we'll have time to share on this program today. There was one more episode in our 2021 season. You can look it up at peacetalksradio.com. On our November show, you'd get to hear me complain about the outsized influence commercial advertising has on our brains, our values, our own sense of peace of mind. 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Nola Days Moses is our executive director. Ali Adelman composed and performs our theme. And for our most excellent correspondents in Season 19, Sarah Holtz, Megan Kamrick, and our co-founder, Suzanne Kreider, on their behalf, I'm Paul Ingalls, thanking you for listening and for supporting Peace Talks Radio.

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0: The New York Philharmonic this week is generously underwritten by the Kaplan Brothers Fund, the Audrey Love Charitable Foundation, the Philharmonic's corporate partner MetLife Foundation, and by an award from the National Endowment for the Arts on the web at arts.gov. From the media room at David Geffen Hall, it's the New York Philharmonic this week. And this week. We have another program featuring Philharmonic musicians as soloists. Principal Viola Cynthia Phelps and Principal Cello Carter Bray will bring the writing of Cervantes to life in Strauss's tone poem, Don Quixote. And concertmaster Frank Wong leads us through the autobiographical journey of the same composer in Ein Heldenleben or A Hero's Life. In between those two works, we'll also hear principal associate viola Rebecca Young in Threaded Madrigals by Oscar Bettison. I'm Alec Baldwin. Thanks, as ever, for your company on the New York Philharmonic this week. The opening work on our program recounts 10 adventures of Don Quixote, the knight of the woeful countenance, and his sidekick Sancho Panza. The battle with the windmills, the bleeding of sheep, the ride through the air, and other events from the original by Cervantes are depicted with wit and orchestral virtuosity. Here, with a few more details, are Principal Viola Cynthia Phelps and Principal Cello Carter Bray.
1: Strauss lays out most of the thematic material in the first three score pages. Almost everything is there. It starts with the nightly theme. And he brings in the next, which sort of gives you an idea of the romantic side of Don Quixote. And that section closes with this clarinet. It's a sort of ritornello that the clarinet always brings at the end of that section. But Strauss is such a clever, subtle composer. He never has it do. He always slithers into that, like, ya-da-da-da-da-da-da. Or ya-da-da-da-da-da-da. Or at the very end, ya-da-da-da-da-da-da. It never goes directly into the cadence. And that's his way of painting in sound the fact that Don Quixote sort of lost his marbles. It's always a little bit askew like that. And then a little later on, he brings in Dulcinea's love theme. She's a completely imaginary character. She exists only in Don Quixote's mind. But Strauss gives her some of the most beautiful music, and he gives it to her in F-sharp major, which is his love music key. That's the love theme. And the other major character, of course, is Sancho Panza, his sidekick.
2: Oftentimes I think of Falstaff. You know, Falstaff is this character that when he was young, he was lithe and he was a big hit with the ladies. And part of what he sings in that opera sounds like that. I remember when I was a youth and I was light on my feet and I could dance all night. And there are parts to the Sancho Panza material that is very much like that. It's almost nostalgic. You know, it's simple, but he's trying to be elegant. He can't quite be as elegant as Don Quixote, but he does try.
0: And we now hear Don Quixote by Richard Strauss. Carter Bray and Cynthia Phelps are the soloists, and Bernard Haitink conducts the New York Philharmonic.

Don Quixote, music by Richard Strauss. The New York Philharmonic was conducted by Bernard Haitink. As soloists in the work, we heard principal cello Carter Bray and principal viola Cynthia Phelps. We'll have more music by Strauss in the second half of our broadcast when we present a performance of Ein Heldenleben featuring concertmaster Frank Wong and former music director Alan Gilbert. Up next, we turn our attention to a work that was premiered by the Philharmonic at Subculture on June 3, 2014. It's a piece for solo viola called Threaded Madrigals by Oscar Bettison. The composer wrote of this piece, quote, "This is my attempt to capture the unique voice of the viola. There is a certain guileless melancholy to the viola sound, which is very special to me. The title comes from early sketches for the piece, which I called madrigals. Most of these shared one particular musical aspect in common, namely the idea of moving upwards through the range of the instrument, but one very simple madrigal worked its way downwards. I realized that these ideas worked best when joined together, hence the title, Threaded Madrigals," unquote. And let us now listen to the world premiere recording of Threaded Madrigals by Oscar Bettison. New York Philharmonic Associate Principal Viola Rebecca Young performs.

0: New York Philharmonic Associate Principal Viola Rebecca Young was featured there in music of Oscar Bettison, Threaded Madrigals from 2014. That performance was given at Subculture as part of the orchestra's first New Music Biennial. 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Credit Suisse is the exclusive tour sponsor of the New York Philharmonic. The New York Philharmonic this week is generously underwritten by the Kaplan Brothers Fund, the Audrey Love Charitable Foundation, the National Endowment for the Arts, and by our corporate sponsor, MetLife Foundation. 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I'm Alec Baldwin, and you're listening to the New York Philharmonic this week.
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0: Strauss began work on the tone poem Ein Heldenleben in the summer of 1897, at about the same time he was writing the piece that opened our program, Don Quixote. It seems Strauss considered these two works to be something of a pair. Indeed, both pieces are built on psychological profiles of would-be heroes, and both, too, are thought to have autobiographical implications on the part of the composer. Now, the extent to which Ein Heldenleben is autobiographical has been the subject of debate ever since the work's premiere in Frankfurt in March of 1899. Author Michael Kennedy may have summed it up best when he wrote, quote, "Those who sought and found in this piece only Teutonic megalomania overlooked Strauss's sense of humor. What he was really portraying was not a military or nationalistic hero, but a Kapellmeister whose enemies or adversaries are the music critics and whose battle, when it comes, is with them," unquote. Giving weight to Mr. Kennedy's argument, as he also points out, is the composer's use of quotations from his own works, illustrating the hero's works of peace. Though Ein Heldenleben unfolds as one through composed movement, it is generally thought of as being divided into six smaller parts. The first of these, subtitled The Hero, outlines the hero's life and work. Then we have the hero's adversaries, thought to be a jab at Strauss's critics, before moving on to the hero's companion, which is generally accepted as being a sketch of Strauss's wife. The fourth section, subtitled The Hero's Deeds of War, serves as the work's development section before moving on to the aforementioned hero's works of peace. Ein Heldenleben concludes with the hero's retirement from the world. And now we hear Ein Heldenleben, A Hero's Life, Opus 40, by Richard Strauss. Alan Gilbert conducts the New York Philharmonic.

Ein Heldenleben, music by Richard Strauss. The New York Philharmonic was conducted by Alan Gilbert, and the violin solos were taken by the orchestra's concertmaster, Frank Wong. I'm Alec Baldwin, and you're listening to the New York Philharmonic this week. 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

New York Philharmonic this week is generously underwritten by the Kaplan Brothers Fund, the Audrey Love Charitable Foundation, the Philharmonic's corporate partner MetLife Foundation, and by an award from the National Endowment for the Arts on the web at arts.gov.

Vince Ford is the executive producer of this series. 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

0: Don Quixote Suite by Georg Philipp Telemann. Nicholas Ward conducted the Northern Chamber Orchestra on Music Through the Night. Coming up, we'll hear music by a composer who thought he was Irish through and through, but turns out that part of his heritage was a big fib told to him by his mother. Still, he wrote music that's incredibly Irish, and we'll hear that along with the fib coming up in about a minute.
1: Here's your Yellowstone Public Radio forecast for the southern portions of Montana, including Bozeman, Billings, and Miles City. I'm meteorologist Phil Jensko. Clear to partly cloudy throughout the early morning hours, patchy smoke. Lows make it down to the upper 50s to near 60 in the west, including Bozeman and Livingston. Mid to upper 60s in the east, including Billings and Miles City. Wednesday, plenty of sunshine. Few showers and storms are possible in parts of the region at times, especially during the afternoon. Highs head to the low 90s in the west, upper 90s to low 100s in the east. And then Wednesday night, any showers and storms, and early in the west, better chances throughout the night in the east. I'm Phil Jensko for Yellowstone Public Radio.

0: Terzetto by Niccolo Paganini. The Mozart String Trio was joined by guitarist Anthea Gifford on Music Through the Night.
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0: Before Antonín Dvořák came to the United States to teach, he went on a farewell tour in Czech cities. And that music was a part of his farewell tour. Dvořák conducted the premiere of that in the late 1800s. Otello Overture by Dvořák. Maris Janssens conducted the Oslo Philharmonic Orchestra on Music Through the Night. It's great to have your company tonight. I hope you're doing well.
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0: The finale of that symphony has been called the greatest of all time. It took Jean Sibelius about 6 years to finish that symphony. It's his Symphony No. 5. We heard the Boston Symphony Orchestra, led by conductor Colin Davis, on Music Through the Night.
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0: Temperatures overnight tonight will be in the low 70s in the Twin Cities. Later today, we're back in the 90s. Mostly sunny and low to mid 90s in the Twin Cities. Sunshine, highs around 90 again Thursday, and a pretty good chance of rain and storms Thursday night.

0: La Pairie, or The Fairy by Paul Dukas. Pierre Boulez conducted the New York Philharmonic on Music Through the Night. 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

0: Richard Strauss wrote that piece of music for a friend of his, a bassoonist who played with the Vienna Philharmonic. It's called Duet Concertino. We heard bassoonist Eugenio Arrue and clarinetist Nicole Kern with the German Chamber Philharmonic, led by conductor Paavo Järvi.
1: Here's your Yellowstone Public Radio forecast for the northern portions of Montana, including Great Falls, Havre, and Helena. I'm meteorologist Phil Jensko. Mostly clear throughout the early morning hours, patchy smoke. Lows make it down to the upper 50s to mid-60s across the region. An abundance of sunshine on Wednesday, more patchy smoke around. Highs head to the low to mid-90s. Some upper 90s are possible, especially in the east, including Glasgow. Tuesday night, a spotty shower or storm is possible early in Lewistown. Otherwise, just some passing clouds in spots. Lows head back down to the upper 50s to mid-60s. Then a chance for afternoon showers and storms in Lewistown as well as eastern areas on Thursday. I'm Phil Jensko for Yellowstone Public Radio.

0: Joaquin Rodrigo is probably best known for his guitar concertos, but he wrote a couple for cello, too. And he wrote that one at the request of Gaspar Cassato in the late 1940s. The two worked together on it, sometimes until the wee hours of the night. Concerto in Gallant Style by Rodrigo. We heard cellist Robert Cohen and the London Symphony Orchestra with conductor Enrique Batiz.
1: Here's your Yellowstone Public Radio forecast for the northern portions of Montana, including Great Falls, Havre, and Helena. I'm meteorologist Phil Jensko. Sunny for today with patchy smoke. Highs make it into the low to mid 90s in most areas. Some upper 90s are possible, especially in the east, including Glasgow. Tonight, maybe a few showers and storms early, mainly in Lewistown. Otherwise, just some passing clouds in spots. More patchy smoke is possible as well. Lows fall to the upper 50s to mid 60s in most areas. Then a chance for afternoon showers and storms in Lewistown as well as eastern areas on Thursday. And everybody should get back into the 90s for highs. I'm Phil Jensko for Yellowstone Public Radio.
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0: Anonymous 4 with O Fire of the Paraclete by Hildegard von Bingen. 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

0: 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That was Chamber Music Palm Beach on Music Through the Night. 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

0: A couple of Norwegian dances by Norwegian composer Edvard Grieg. 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

0: Yehudi Menuhin, conducting Chamber Orchestra of Lausanne with Mozart's Divertimento No. 1. Not every day you hear a concerto written for double bass. That's what you'll hear performed next in just a minute.
1: Here's your Yellowstone Public Radio forecast for the southern portions of Montana, including Bozeman, Billings, and Miles City. I'm meteorologist Phil Jensko. Plenty of sunshine for today, though a few showers and storms are possible in parts of the region at times. Highs head into the low 90s in the west, including Bozeman and Livingston. Upper 90s to low 100s in the east, including Billings and Miles City. Tonight, any showers and storms in the west end early. Better chances for showers and storms in the east. Lows fall to the upper 50s in the west, mid to upper 60s in the east. Then a few more showers and storms possible across parts of the region on Thursday. I'm Phil Jensko for Yellowstone Public Radio.

0: Some say that that movement from Symphonie Fantastique is a musical experience that mimics what it's like to be on psychedelics. That's because of the hallucinatory, dreamlike nature of the piece. And because it's been suggested that Berlioz composed part of that music while under the influence of psychedelics. Reveries from Symphonie Fantastique by Hector Berlioz. Paul Perret conducted the Detroit Symphony Orchestra. I'm Jalene Kahn. Thanks for listening with me. Have a great Wednesday.
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0: Good morning. Ukraine's leader met with President Trump and watched sanctions against Russia advance in the Senate. Former U.S. Ambassador to Ukraine William Taylor gives his assessment of what Volodymyr Zelensky accomplished. It's Morning Edition from NPR News. The Federal Reserve makes its next decision on interest rates today. I'm Michelle Martin.
1: And I'm Leila Fadel. The prediction is that central bankers leave rates alone this time. Higher interest rates are more likely in September. Also, can Democrats build a winning coalition? Liberal college grads say resisting authoritarianism is one of their top priorities. It's one of the least important for working class voters. It's Wednesday, July 29th. On this day in 1954, J.R.R. Tolkien threw a long-expected party as the Fellowship of the Ring published. News is next.
2: Live from NPR News in Washington, I'm Windsor Johnston. U.S. Central Command says Iran launched a series of airstrikes on American forces in the Middle East today, though all the missiles were intercepted. U.S. and Saudi forces later struck Iranian-backed militias in Iraq. NPR's Franco Ordonez reports the escalation in fighting came as President Trump met Israeli Prime Minister Benjamin Netanyahu at the White House on Tuesday.
3: Israel wants to keep fighting. Now, it argues it still faces major threats from Iran and Hezbollah and Lebanon and wants to further weaken both. Israel also doesn't want Trump to sign a deal that could limit its ability to defend itself. Now, Trump supports Israel's security, but is focused on ending what is a very unpopular war, reopening the Strait of Hormuz and easing rising prices, especially gas prices.
2: That's NPR's Franco Ordonez reporting. Israeli Prime Minister Benjamin Netanyahu is calling his meeting with President Trump, quote, great. But as NPR's Frank Langfitt reports, many in Israel noticed the tepid greeting at the White House on Tuesday.
4: Netanyahu entered the White House through a side entrance. The meeting was behind closed doors. The Times of Israel said the low-key approach was to avoid the perception that Israel's trying to get the U.S. to restart major strikes on Iran. Netanyahu put a different spin on the meeting to Fox News.
5: One of the best meetings that we've had, and I always hate to disappoint our would-be critics.
4: Netanyahu faces crucial elections in October, and its relationship with the U.S., Israel's top ally, is a big issue here. But Americans increasingly have a negative view of Netanyahu because of Israel's wars in Gaza and Iran. Frank Langfitt, NPR News, Tel Aviv.
2: Attorneys general from 44 states are calling on the Trump administration to crack down on the prediction market industry. NPR's Bobby Allen reports the top law enforcement officials say the companies are violating state gambling laws.
6: The Trump administration is currently rewriting the federal rules for the prediction market industry. Companies like Kalshi and Polymarket that have thrived in Trump's second term. And Trump officials want them regulated by the federal government as a type of financial investment product, not gambling. But a newly published letter sent by 44 states sends a clear message to regulators in Washington. State officials view prediction markets as having made an end run around state laws and state taxes, especially when it comes to sports betting, which accounts for most of the billions of dollars wagered on Kalshi and Polymarket. But other topics are popular too, like politics and elections. $200 million has already been wagered on the sites ahead of the midterms. Bobby Allen, NPR News.
2: Funeral services for Senator Lindsey Graham are being held today in his home state of South Carolina. A service will be held at the First Baptist Church in Columbia. Graham died this month at the age of 71. He was honored Tuesday at memorial services in Washington. This is NPR.
7: This is Yellowstone Public Radio. I'm Carl Lengel. Good morning. Montana's Department of Livestock confirms it is investigating numerous reports of milk spoiling before reaching the sell-by date stamped on containers. YPR's Bill O'Neill has the latest.
8: The department tells Yellowstone Public Radio a complaint in late March was followed by a series of inspections of the Metal Gold plant in Billings, which identified issues connected to contamination, sanitation, cleanliness, and disrepair of equipment. A cluster of complaints received in mid-June led to additional inspections, resulting in unspecified repairs later that month. The most recent inspection occurred Monday. All milk processing facilities are inspected at a minimum on a quarterly basis. Regular testing has not uncovered anything unusual at source dairies. The department says it appears milk from the facility is distributed across eastern Montana and portions of Wyoming, and it is likely all of the affected milk came from there. Social media posts suggest it is distributed through numerous stores and brands. In Billings, I'm Bill O'Neill.
7: YPR has reached out to Metagold's parent cooperative Dairy Farmers of America for comment. We'll bring you any response we get. A wildfire burning southwest of Frenchtown in western Montana has more than doubled in size since Monday. The lightning caused Elder One Fire, has scorched over 660 acres. It's burning in rugged terrain and heavy timber. Firefighting resources are arriving daily to build containment lines. For public and firefighter safety, the Forest Service has closed several local roads and trails. That closure includes all federal land south of Southside Road, east of Petty Creek, north of Graves Creek, and northwest of Deep Creek. Hot, dry, and windy conditions will continue through at least the end of the week. A section of the Missouri River in Great Falls will be closed to the public starting Friday so crews can work on the Black Eagle Dam. Montana Fish, Wildlife, and Parks announced in a Monday news release that the Missouri River downstream of Broadwater Bay boat ramp to Black Eagle Dam will be closed to public use and access. Northwestern Energy is drawing down the river upstream of Black Eagle Dam so crews can complete upgrades of the dam's spillway project. The closure applies to all motorized and non-motorized watercraft, including kayaks, canoes, rafts, and paddleboards. FWP reports the river will remain closed until the project is completed, and it is determined that the affected section of the Missouri is safe for public use. For Yellowstone Public Radio News, I'm Carl Lengel.
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1: Here's your Yellowstone Public Radio forecast for Montana and the surrounding areas. I'm meteorologist Paul Trombley. Still seeing a couple of isolated to scattered shower storm chances here and there around the state here as we head through the next couple of days, but majority of the region looking to stay dry, and it is looking as though the heat certainly continuing to stay persistent here as we head through the next several days ahead. Now, it looks like temperatures only climb further for the end of the week and into the upcoming weekend as an upper-level ridge amplifies over the northern Rockies into southern Canada as we progress through the weekend. So that's going to spell out high temperatures continuing into the upper 90s to low 100s across all of west central and eastern Montana, except for those higher elevation areas, and still looking at little in the way of any rain chances, even in the extended forecast. This is meteorologist Paul Trombley for Yellowstone Public Radio.

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1: Good morning. The U.S. and Israel disagree over how the war with Iran should go from here. After their meeting, can President Trump and Prime Minister Benjamin Netanyahu get back in sync? It's Morning Edition from NPR News. There's another heat wave in France, which could make its giant wildfires even worse. I'm Leila Fadel.
2: And I'm Michelle Martin. The intense fires are combining with storms to create fire clouds that cause more destruction. Also, Senator Rand Paul thinks Anthony Fauci covered up the origins of COVID and released hundreds of pages of Fauci's private notes. What do those notes actually say? And personal bankruptcies are on the rise. One woman explains why it was the right choice for her. It's Wednesday, July 29th. On this day in 1958, NASA was created. News is next.
3: Live from NPR News in Washington, I'm Windsor Johnston. President Trump's White House meetings with Israeli Prime Minister Benjamin Netanyahu and Ukrainian President Volodymyr Zelensky are putting two key relationships under fresh scrutiny. NPR's Greg Myrie reports Trump ties with Netanyahu have grown more strained, while his relationship with Zelensky appears to be improving.
4: We all remember the big blow-up they had in the Oval Office last year, but they've met several times since, including twice this month, and they've been steadily rebuilding the relationship. Trump has been treating Zelensky with more respect, especially as Ukraine gained the momentum with its punishing drone strikes against Russia. There were no cameras at the meeting yesterday, and Trump hasn't commented, but Zelensky called it a good meeting. He also received a warm welcome from more than 60 senators from both parties.
3: NPR's Greg Myrie reporting from Kyiv. Dr. Anthony Fauci will testify before the Senate at this hour. Republicans are expected to press him on the federal response to the COVID-19 pandemic, including questions about the virus's origins. NPR's Jonathan Lambert reports.
5: Fauci is headed to the Senate Homeland Security and Government Affairs Committee after getting subpoenaed by Kentucky Senator Rand Paul. The two have sparred for years over the COVID-19 pandemic. Paul believes the coronavirus came from a lab and has repeatedly alleged that Fauci covered up evidence. Fauci has pushed back against such claims, maintaining he's open to the lab leak theory, but that existing evidence supports the virus jumping from an animal to a human. Questions will likely center on over 1,000 pages of Fauci's private notes released by the senator over the weekend. Paul claims that there are discrepancies between how Fauci talked about COVID origins in public and in private. But scientists accuse Paul of cherry-picking examples from early in the pandemic when there was a lot of uncertainty. Jonathan Lambert, NPR News.
3: The National Guard will move thousands of troops deployed to Washington, D.C. into more permanent housing after awarding a contract to a local apartment company. NPR's Kat Lonsdorf reports the deployment to the city has been extended through 2029.
6: The National Guard Bureau announced the $292 million contract with Placemaker, a company that has several buildings of furnished apartments throughout D.C. The Bureau called the contract, quote, the largest interagency lodging acquisition in National Guard history. It'll provide up to 2,000 apartments. Until now, thousands of Guard members from more than 20 states have been staying in hotels scattered throughout the region since last August. Researchers have estimated the total cost of maintaining the Guard deployment through Trump's term to be around $4 billion. The government estimates this contract will cut the lodging portion of that cost by about half. Kat Lonsdorf, NPR News, Washington.
7: This is Yellowstone Public Radio. I'm Carl Lengel. Good morning. Democracy watchdogs warn that President Donald Trump is setting the stage to tap emergency powers to ensure that Republicans don't lose control of Congress in November's midterm elections. Eric Galatas with Big Sky Connection has more.
8: Since January, the Trump administration has used federal law enforcement to raid election facilities to seize ballots and voting machines in places like Georgia and Puerto Rico. And Trump continues to cast doubt on the integrity of elections in Montana and across the nation. Robert Weiner with the Lawyers Committee for Civil Rights Under Law says members of the public need to get involved.
9: You can be a poll watcher. You can be an observer. You can voice your view that no one will be allowed to intimidate people so that they don't vote.
8: Keep Our Republic, an advocacy group whose members include legal scholars, former federal lawmakers, and top cabinet officials, warned that if Trump declares a national crisis, he could use presidential emergency powers to take over U.S. voting machines. The Trump administration says it's working to ensure that Americans have full confidence in how elections are handled, including accurate and up-to-date voter rolls free of errors and unlawfully registered non-citizen voters. I'm Eric Galatas.
7: The Lewis and Clark Interpretive Center of Great Falls, a museum and national historic site that takes roughly 50,000 visitors each year through Lewis and Clark's journey across the American West, is restructuring and getting a makeover. Montana Public Radio's A.J. Williams has more.
10: Previously managed by the Forest Service, the center's fundraising wing, the Lewis and Clark Foundation, is taking on an expanded role in management and operations. This shift is in response to staffing changes. This fall, the Lewis and Clark Interpretive Center is set to lose its entire staff of 3 Forest Service employees. 2 of the workers are retiring and 1 is resigned, according to Foundation Executive Director Callie Palladino. The foundation has stepped in to assume responsibility for ticketing, facility rentals, marketing, and more. Palladino says a Forest Service employee will be a part of the transition and that the agency will be getting an employee to staff the facility at a future unknown date. As a part of this transition, the center will close starting this October through April 1, 2027, for renovations that include updated galleries and exhibits. Reporting from Missoula, I'm A.J. Williams.
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0: political support that the US gives to Israel. We're not really seeing a shift in that. And the big one now is in the context of the Iran war. Netanyahu is saying, listen, if you do attrition, that's great, do it without us. If you want to do escalation, we're in for that, you do it with us. But can he still get America to be in a place where it doesn't stop first and it continues to undermine its own interests globally by doing stuff for Israel?
1: Daniel Levy is the president of the U.S. Middle East Project. Thank you for your time and your insights.
0: Thank you, Leila.
2: Israeli Prime Minister Benjamin Netanyahu was one of several dignitaries from around the world at Senator Lindsey Graham's funeral yesterday. The South Carolina Republican died earlier this month from a heart condition at the age of 71. He was the son of pool hall owners and became one of the most influential voices in Congress. NPR's Barbara Sprunt reports on how Washington remembered him.
3: Graham was first elected to Congress in 1994, the year that ushered in a new generation of conservatives to the House. Yesterday, his remains were returned to the U.S. Capitol, where the South Carolina Republican worked for over 30 years. His casket was draped by a flag and carried inside by an armed forces body bearer team in recognition of his military service. Senate Majority Leader John Thune called Graham a towering figure who was friends with senators on both sides of the aisle.
4: There was no one who took his job more seriously than Lindsey Graham. But also, no one was more capable of cracking up a room.
3: Later at the National Cathedral, lawmakers, family, and foreign leaders gathered to honor the statesman's life. Several of Graham's staff members served as honorary pallbearers. Netanyahu and Ukrainian President Volodymyr Zelensky were in attendance, a reminder of Graham's role in pushing an interventionist foreign policy approach. Graham's niece, Emily Boggs Roberts, described his close relationship with her mother, whom he raised after their parents' death.
5: When my mom called, he answered. It didn't matter if he was about to walk into a meeting with the president or another world leader.
3: In a tribute, President Trump expressed fondness for the man who had once had harsh words for him when the pair competed for the GOP presidential nomination in 2016. He recalled sharing Graham's personal cell phone number in a particularly heated moment with millions of people.
6: But it was Lindsey who had the last laugh, because while I blew up his phone for one day, we became great friends, and Lindsey did not stop calling me for the next 10 years. It was not easy.
3: Graham ended up becoming Trump's close confidant and policy advisor.
6: He was the first person to make you laugh and one of the last people that you've really ever wanted to fight.
3: Graham will be laid to rest in his home state of South Carolina today. Barbara Sprunt, NPR News, Washington.
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7: Here's your Yellowstone Public Radio forecast for Montana and the surrounding areas. I'm meteorologist Paul Trombley. Still seeing a couple of isolated to scattered shower storm chances here and there around the state here as we head through the next couple of days, but majority of the region looking to stay dry, and it is looking as though the heat certainly continuing to stay persistent here as we head through the next several days ahead. It looks like temperatures only climb further for the end of the week and into the upcoming weekend as an upper-level ridge amplifies over the northern Rockies into southern Canada as we progress through the weekend. So that's going to spell out high temperatures continuing into the upper 90s to low 100s across all of west central and eastern Montana, except for those higher elevation areas, and still looking at little in the way of any rain chances, even in the extended forecast. This is meteorologist Paul Trombley for Yellowstone Public Radio.
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1: Here's your Yellowstone Public Radio forecast for the southern portions of Montana, including Bozeman, Billings, and Miles City. I'm meteorologist Phil Jensko. Plenty of sunshine for today, though a few showers and storms are possible in parts of the region at times. Highs head into the low 90s in the west, including Bozeman and Livingston. Upper 90s to low 100s in the east, including Billings and Miles City. Tonight, any showers and storms in the west end early. Better chances for showers and storms in the east. Lows fall to the upper 50s in the west, mid to upper 60s in the east. Then a few more showers and storms possible across parts of the region on Thursday. I'm Phil Jensko for Yellowstone Public Radio.

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6: Good morning, I'm Michelle Martin. TSA officers in Alabama were screening luggage this month and saw some suspicious-looking objects on the x-ray. They were five metal balls, small ones like nectarines, to the size of a grapefruit. They were afraid they were explosives. They weren't, but they were deadly weapons from more than a century ago. The passenger had bought five cannonballs from a roadside stand, apparently not knowing they'd been pilfered from an historic fort nearby. The cannonballs were returned without further excitement. It's Morning Edition.
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8: It's Morning Edition from NPR News. I'm Leila Fadel.
6: And I'm Michelle Martin. A federal program about nutrition education is supposed to disappear in a few weeks because of cuts from last year's Republican tax and spending law, even though eating well is a focus of the Make America Healthy Again movement. NPR's Joe Hernandez reports.
9: Elines Olivares is standing inside Ray Food Market, a small corner store in West Philadelphia, hoping to chat with customers about nutrition.
10: So we teach people about fiber, what they can eat, what they should eat. Let them have a little taste test of our oatmeal today.
9: Olivares is a nutrition educator with the Food Trust, a local nonprofit focused on food and nutrition security. And she's here as part of their Healthy Corner Store initiative, which aims to get more healthy food into convenience stores in lower-income neighborhoods. She strikes up a conversation with customer Sharon Dudley.
11: Okay, y'all thought it would just be...
9: Dudley has been wondering if the honey wheat bread she likes is actually healthy.
11: I thought honey wheat was like, okay, they might not say nothing about the honey, but at least it's got wheat in it.
9: Olivares told her it was, in fact, flavored white bread, and after the conversation, Dudley said she planned to switch to whole wheat.
11: So I gotta change my bread.
9: That program and many others across the U.S. are funded by an offshoot of SNAP, or the Supplemental Nutrition Assistance Program, called SNAP-Ed. The decision by the Trump administration to eliminate SNAP-Ed has confounded nutrition experts like Tashara Leek, a professor of nutritional sciences at Cornell University.
12: It doesn't make sense when we have an administration, the Make America Healthy Again efforts that are focused on decreasing consumption of ultra-processed foods and wanting to encourage people to eat more fruits and vegetables, to then get rid of the largest federally funded nutrition education program that helps to achieve those goals.
9: The White House did not provide specifics to NPR about how or whether eliminating this program aligned with the goals of the Make America Healthy Again agenda, but White House spokesperson Anna Kelly touted sweeping changes made to SNAP food benefits as a whole, including shifting more costs to states and expanding those subject to work requirements to include older people and parents of teenagers. Kelly said in a statement that the president was, quote, strengthening SNAP for the Americans who need it by ensuring these programs are sustainable for future generations. The Department of Agriculture, which oversees SNAP-Ed, said it would continue to provide nutrition education through other initiatives. SNAP-Ed critics have pointed to a 2019 government watchdog report that said the USDA wasn't effectively tracking the success of its nutrition programs. But people involved in SNAP-Ed say a reporting system set up recently was working well.
13: We had a very robust reporting mechanism.
9: Gina Crist oversaw SNAP-Ed in Delaware.
13: We had to gather the data, and then it was actually reported nationally.
9: An Association for SNAP-Ed Educators found that 40% of participants said they were eating more fruit and 34% ate more vegetables. Advocates say changes like this can produce future healthcare savings by lowering rates of food insecurity and obesity. Heidi Gorniak, vice president of programs at the Food Trust in Philadelphia, says the loss of the program comes at a difficult moment for many Americans.
13: We're at a time where food in general is becoming less affordable. There's SNAP cuts coming, food insecurity is rising, and one of the goals of SNAP Ed is to teach people how to shop and cook healthy on a budget.
9: SNAP Ed providers with any remaining funding have to spend it by the end of September. Joe Hernandez, NPR News, Philadelphia.
6: This is Morning Edition from NPR News. I'm Michelle Martin.
8: And I'm Layla Faldin.
14: Here's your Yellowstone Public Radio forecast for the northern portions of Montana, including Great Falls, Havre, and Helena. I'm meteorologist Phil Jensko. Sunny for today with patchy smoke. Highs make it into the low to mid-90s in most areas. Some upper 90s are possible, especially in the east, including Glasgow. Tonight, maybe a few showers and storms early, mainly in Lewistown. Otherwise, just some passing clouds in spots. More patchy smoke is possible as well. Lows fall to the upper 50s to mid-60s in most areas. Then a chance for afternoon showers and storms in Lewistown as well as eastern areas on Thursday. And everybody should get back into the 90s for highs. I'm Phil Jensko for Yellowstone Public Radio.
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1: Here's your Yellowstone Public Radio forecast for Montana and the surrounding areas. I'm meteorologist Paul Trombley. Still seeing a couple of isolated to scattered shower storm chances here and there around the state here as we head through the next couple of days, but majority of the region looking to stay dry, and it is looking as though the heat certainly continuing to stay persistent here as we head through the next several days ahead. Now, it looks like temperatures only climb further for the end of the week and into the upcoming weekend as an upper-level ridge amplifies over the northern Rockies into southern Canada as we progress through the weekend. So that's going to spell out high temperatures continuing into the upper 90s to low 100s across all of west central and eastern Montana, except for those higher elevation areas, and still looking at little in the way of any rain chances, even in the extended forecast. This is meteorologist Paul Trombley for Yellowstone Public Radio.
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1: Here's your Yellowstone Public Radio forecast for the southern portions of Montana, including Bozeman, Billings, and Miles City. I'm meteorologist Phil Jensko. Plenty of sunshine for today, though a few showers and storms are possible in parts of the region at times. Highs head into the low 90s in the west, including Bozeman and Livingston. Upper 90s to low 100s in the east, including Billings and Miles City. Tonight, any showers and storms in the west end early. Better chances for showers and storms in the east. Lows fall to the upper 50s in the west, mid to upper 60s in the east. Then a few more showers and storms possible across parts of the region on Thursday. I'm Phil Jensko for Yellowstone Public Radio.

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7: Good morning. The U.S. and Israel disagree over how the war with Iran should go from here. After their meeting, can President Trump and Prime Minister Benjamin Netanyahu get back in sync? It's Morning Edition from NPR News. There is another heat wave in France, which could make giant wildfires even worse. I'm Michelle Martin with Leila Fadel. The intense blazes are combining with storms to create fire clouds that cause more destruction. Also, Dr. Anthony Fauci refuses to take senators' questions on the COVID pandemic, saying it's part of an attempt to prosecute him on a false premise. And personal bankruptcies are on the rise. One woman explains why it was the right choice for her. It is Wednesday, July 29th. On this day in 1958, NASA was created. News is next.
4: Live from NPR News in Washington, I'm Windsor Johnston. A Senate hearing on the government's response to the COVID-19 pandemic is continuing after Dr. Anthony Fauci invoked his Fifth Amendment right and refused to answer questions. Fauci has been subpoenaed to appear before the Senate Homeland Security and Governmental Affairs Committee. During the hearing, Committee Chairman Rand Paul ordered one of Fauci's attorneys removed from the room after a dispute over the proceedings.
8: This is the way Anthony Fauci wants to be remembered, for a lawyer not listening to the rules. That's the way you want to be remembered, and that's what you're going to do. You are not recognized, sir. Security, please remove him from the room.
4: The hearing is centering on the origins of COVID-19 and allegations that Fauci misled Congress about federally funded research. Fauci has repeatedly denied those accusations. Senator Paul says the committee will continue its investigation despite Fauci's refusal to answer questions. Ukrainian President Volodymyr Zelensky says he had a good meeting with President Trump at the White House yesterday. NPR's Greg Myrie reports Zelensky also received a warm welcome at his other stops in Washington.
9: Ukraine's President Zelensky appears to have repaired much of the damage stemming from a televised shouting match with President Trump last year. The leaders have now had two friendly meetings this month, and Trump has offered Ukraine a license to build its own Patriot air defense missiles. Immediately after the White House meeting, Zelensky visited executives from Lockheed Martin, the big defense company that makes Patriots and other high-end weapons Ukraine uses. The Ukrainian leader was also well-received by more than 60 U.S. senators from both parties. He watched from the gallery as lawmakers advanced a sanctions bill against Russia. Greg Myrie, NPR News, Kyiv.
4: FIFA says it's planning to sell stakes of the World Cup to private investors as a way to raise billions of dollars. NPR's Rafael Nam reports the announcement from soccer's world governing body is sparking sharp criticism.
10: It's a complicated plan. FIFA would create a separate company to oversee all commercial decisions for the Men's and Women's World Cup, as well as to other FIFA tournaments like the Club World Cup. And in this new venture, FIFA would partner with a firm called Thrive Eternal, run by Joshua Kushner, the brother of President Trump's son-in-law, Jared Kushner. Strive's role will be to bring in new minority investors to this commercial venture, effectively selling a stake to the World Cup and other FIFA tournaments to others. UEFA, though, the body that governs European soccer, strongly opposes the plan, saying, quote, "None of us are the owners of football. It is not FIFA's to sell." Rafael Nam, NPR News.
4: This is NPR.
0: This is Yellowstone Public Radio. I'm Carl Lengel. Good morning. Democracy watchdogs warn that President Donald Trump is setting the stage to tap emergency powers to ensure that Republicans don't lose control of Congress in November's midterm elections. Eric Galatas with Big Sky Connection has more.
11: Since January, the Trump administration has used federal law enforcement to raid election facilities to seize ballots and voting machines in places like Georgia and Puerto Rico. And Trump continues to cast doubt on the integrity of elections in Montana and across the nation. Robert Weiner with the Lawyers Committee for Civil Rights Under Law says members of the public need to get involved.
12: You can be a poll watcher. You can be an observer. You can voice your view that no one will be allowed to intimidate people so that they don't vote.
11: Keep Our Republic, an advocacy group whose members include legal scholars, former federal lawmakers, and top cabinet officials, warned that if Trump declares a national crisis, he could use presidential emergency powers to take over U.S. voting machines. The Trump administration says it's working to ensure that Americans have full confidence in how elections are handled, including accurate and up-to-date voter rolls free of errors and unlawfully registered non-citizen voters. I'm Eric Galatas.
0: The Lewis and Clark Interpretive Center of Great Falls, a museum and national historic site that takes roughly 50,000 visitors each year through Lewis and Clark's journey across the American West, is restructuring and getting a makeover. Montana Public Radio's A.J. Williams has more.
13: Previously managed by the Forest Service, the center's fundraising wing, the Lewis and Clark Foundation, is taking on an expanded role in management and operations. This shift is in response to staffing changes. This fall, the Lewis and Clark Interpretive Center is set to lose its entire staff of 3 Forest Service employees. 2 of the workers are retiring and 1 is resigned, according to Foundation Executive Director Callie Palladino. The foundation has stepped in to assume responsibility for ticketing, facility rentals, marketing, and more. Palladino says a Forest Service employee will be a part of the transition and that the agency will be getting an employee to staff the facility at a future unknown date. As a part of this transition, the center will close starting this October through April 1, 2027, for renovations that include updated galleries and exhibits. Reporting from Missoula, I'm A.J. Williams.
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0: more capable of cracking up a room.
1: Later at the National Cathedral, lawmakers, family, and foreign leaders gathered to honor the statesman's life. Several of Graham's staff members served as honorary pallbearers. Netanyahu and Ukrainian President Volodymyr Zelensky were in attendance, a reminder of Graham's role in pushing an interventionist foreign policy approach. Graham's niece, Emily Boggs Roberts, described his close relationship with her mother, whom he raised after their parents' death.
2: When my mom called, he answered. It didn't matter if he was about to walk into a meeting with the president or another world leader.
1: In a tribute, President Trump expressed fondness for the man who had once had harsh words for him when the pair competed for the GOP presidential nomination in 2016. He recalled sharing Graham's personal cell phone number in a particularly heated moment with millions of people.
3: But it was Lindsay who had the last laugh, because while I blew up his phone for one day, we became great friends, and Lindsay did not stop calling me for the next 10 years. It was not easy.
1: Graham ended up becoming Trump's close confidant and policy advisor.
3: He was the first person to make you laugh and one of the last people that you've really ever wanted to fight.
1: Graham will be laid to rest in his home state of South Carolina today. Barbara Sprent, NPR News, Washington.
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5: Here's your Yellowstone Public Radio forecast for Montana and the surrounding areas. I'm meteorologist Paul Trombley. Still seeing a couple of isolated to scattered shower storm chances here and there around the state here as we head through the next couple of days, but majority of the region looking to stay dry, and is looking as though the heat certainly continuing to stay persistent here as we head through the next several days ahead. Now, it looks like temperatures only climb further for the end of the week and into the upcoming weekend as an upper-level ridge amplifies over the northern Rockies into southern Canada as we progress through the weekend. So that's going to spell out high temperatures continuing into the upper 90s to low 100s across all of west central and eastern Montana, except for those higher elevation areas, and still looking at little in the way of any rain chances, even in the extended forecast. This is meteorologist Paul Trombley for Yellowstone Public Radio.
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8: Next, fresh air. Renowned classic scholar Emily Wilson has called Christopher Nolan's film The Odyssey abysmally written, with all the narrative and emotional depth of a fireworks display. 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
4: This is Morning Edition from NPR News. I'm Michelle Martin.
10: And I'm Leila Faldin. There are still a few primary elections left that will determine the final midterm matchups in the fall. If Democrats want to take control of the Senate, they need to flip four Republican seats. NPR's Maham Javed reports on one path they could take.
11: President Trump's low approval rating and historic electoral success for the minority party in midterms is giving Democrats confidence that they have a chance to take the Senate.

0: Live from NPR News in Washington, I'm Dave Mattingly. On Capitol Hill this morning, Dr. Anthony Fauci is facing questions from Republicans on a Senate committee about the origins of the COVID-19 pandemic. Fauci has repeatedly declined to answer, invoking his Fifth Amendment rights. In his opening statement, Fauci accused committee chairman Rand Paul of being obsessed with his prosecution. Paul has accused Fauci of misleading the public and Congress about the origins of the outbreak and whether it emerged from a lab leak in Wuhan, China. The Trump administration has announced a policy to prohibit what it calls dangerous gain-of-function research. Here's NPR's Jonathan Lambert.
1: Gain-of-function research involves altering an organism to give it new abilities. The approach has helped scientists better understand how viruses cause disease and has helped develop cancer treatments. But it can be risky. Administration officials, including Health Secretary Robert F. Kennedy Jr., have long said, without clear evidence, that such research likely caused the COVID-19 pandemic. There's already oversight of gain-of-function research in the U.S., but the Trump administration is going further. It's stopping funding for any research that has the risk of making a biological agent more dangerous. But critics of the policy argue that it's overly broad and could potentially hamper a large swath of basic biological research. Jonathan Lambert, NPR News.
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3: Stardate July 29th. Saturn feels like it has a big region of the early morning sky practically to itself right now. The giant planet climbs into good view after midnight and stands high in the south at first light. It looks like a bright golden star. You have to scan a long way in every direction to find another planet or star that rivals it. Saturn is traveling through Pisces, skimming along the border with Cetus. That region of the sky is well below the Milky Way, the hazy band of light that outlines the disk of the Milky Way galaxy. When we look at the Milky Way, we're looking into the most heavily populated part of the galaxy. So not only are there a lot more stars in and around that band, there are a lot more bright stars. At the same time, Saturn's location is a quarter of the way around the sky from the center of the galaxy, which is in Sagittarius. Again, that means we're looking into more thinly settled parts of the galaxy. It's like looking toward the suburbs of a major city instead of its busy downtown. There's just a lot less to see. Saturn is so far from the Sun that it takes the planet about 30 years to make one full circle against the starry background. So the planet will stay in this dimly settled region of the sky for a couple of years, making it especially easy to find as you look into the darkness. Tomorrow, bright mile markers for measuring the scale of the universe. Today's program was made possible by Mercer Caverns, in Calaveras County, in California's historic gold country. More information at mercercaverns.net. For the McDonald Observatory, I'm Billy Henry.

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1: Greetings, word lovers, and welcome to Christy the Wordsmith. My friend and fellow verbivore Marjorie used the expression tied me over recently and caught herself mid-phrase, wondering if it had a maritime origin, as the word tied might suggest. When she asked me about the expression, I became intrigued by its etymological possibilities, so to the dictionary I went. The phrase tied someone over is shorthand for the notion of providing a bit of a needed resource to keep them going until things improve. If they're hungry, an apple can tide them over until dinner time. A loan of $100 can do the same until payday arrives. The notion behind the phrase is that of a rising tide carrying a foundering vessel effortlessly over an obstacle. According to the Oxford English Dictionary, a 17th century variation of the phrase was to tide it out, implying a wait for the tide to turn in one's favor. It came into its modern incarnation by at least 1821, when a British Lord Dudley wrote in a letter, "I wish we may be able to tide over this difficulty." Well, serendipitously, my friend Marjorie's thoughtful linguistic observation did indeed tide me over until I could come up with another Wordsmith edition. If you have a phrase you'd like researched, you can contact me at wordsmithradio.org.
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5: They weren't, but they were deadly weapons from more than a century ago. 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The cannonballs were returned without further excitement. It's Morning Edition.
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6: 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I'm Leila Fadel.
7: And I'm Michelle Martin. A federal program about nutrition education is supposed to disappear in a few weeks because of cuts from last year's Republican tax and spending law, even though eating well is a focus of the Make America Healthy Again movement. NPR's Joe Hernandez reports.
8: Elines Olivares is standing inside Ray Food Market, a small corner store in West Philadelphia, hoping to chat with customers about nutrition.
9: So we teach people about fiber, what they can eat, what they should eat. Let them have a little taste test of our oatmeal today.
8: Olivares is a nutrition educator with the Food Trust, a local nonprofit focused on food and nutrition security. And she's here as part of their Healthy Corner Store initiative, which aims to get more healthy food into convenience stores in lower income neighborhoods. She strikes up a conversation with customer Sharon Dudley.
10: Okay, y'all thought it was just me.
8: Dudley has been wondering if the honey wheat bread she likes is actually healthy.
10: I thought honey wheat was like, okay, they might not say nothing about the honey, but at least it's got wheat in it.
8: Olivares told her it was, in fact, flavored white bread, and after the conversation, Dudley said she planned to switch to whole wheat.
10: So I gotta change my bread.
8: That program and many others across the U.S. are funded by an offshoot of SNAP, or the Supplemental Nutrition Assistance Program, called SNAP-Ed. The decision by the Trump administration to eliminate SNAP-Ed has confounded nutrition experts like Tashara Leek, a professor of nutritional sciences at Cornell University.
11: It doesn't make sense when we have an administration, the Make America Healthy Again efforts that are focused on decreasing consumption of ultra-processed foods and wanting to encourage people to eat more fruits and vegetables, to then get rid of the largest federally funded nutrition education program that helps to achieve those goals.
8: The White House did not provide specifics to NPR about how or whether eliminating this program aligned with the goals of the Make America Healthy Again agenda, but White House spokesperson Anna Kelly touted sweeping changes made to SNAP food benefits as a whole, including shifting more costs to states and expanding those subject to work requirements to include older people and parents of teenagers. Kelly said in a statement that the president was, quote, strengthening SNAP for the Americans who need it by ensuring these programs are sustainable for future generations. The Department of Agriculture, which oversees SNAP Ed, said it would continue to provide nutrition education through other initiatives. SNAP Ed critics have pointed to a 2019 government watchdog report that said the USDA wasn't effectively tracking the success of its nutrition programs. But people involved in SNAP Ed say a reporting system set up recently was working well.
4: We had a very robust reporting mechanism.
8: Gina Crist oversaw SNAP Ed in Delaware.
4: We had to gather the data, and then it was actually reported nationally.
8: An Association for SNAP Ed Educators found that 40% of participants said they were eating more fruit and 34% ate more vegetables. Advocates say changes like this can produce future healthcare savings by lowering rates of food insecurity and obesity. Heidi Gorniak, vice president of programs at the Food Trust in Philadelphia, says the loss of the program comes at a difficult moment for many Americans.
12: We're at a time where food in general is becoming less affordable. There's SNAP cuts coming. Food insecurity is rising. And one of the goals of SNAP Ed is to teach people how to shop and cook healthy on a budget.
8: SNAP Ed providers with any remaining funding have to spend it by the end of September. Joe Hernandez, NPR News, Philadelphia.
7: 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I'm Michelle Martin.
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1: This is Henry Fogel. 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

0: I'm Elliot Forrest, and it is my pleasure to welcome you to the next broadcast of the radio series from the Chamber Music Society of Lincoln Center. David Finkel and Wuhan Artistic Directors. Now in its 56th season, the Chamber Music Society is one of the world's leading chamber music presenters. From its home in New York's Alice Tully Hall, on tour and on recordings, the Chamber Music Society delivers dazzling performances by virtuosic musicians to countless devoted listeners. On today's broadcast, we'll enjoy a diverse collection of American chamber works, including a touching vocalise by Andre Previn, selections from Wynton Marsalis' string quartet At the Octoroon Balls, and the mesmerizing, moving String Quartet No. 2 of John Adams. David Finkel, co-artistic director of the Chamber Music Society, told us more about the wide-ranging set of compositions featured on this program.
1: On today's broadcast, we explore an eclectic set of recent American chamber works. First up, it's a stirring vocalise that pianist, conductor, and composer Andre Previn wrote in the 1990s for soprano, cello, and piano. A vocalise is a song with no text. The singer intones an open vowel sound, making the voice more akin to the other instruments in an ensemble. Previn's vocalise is particularly effective because the pairing of the human voice with the voice-like sound of the cello is quite magical. At times, you can't tell which is more human-sounding. It's wonderful music that makes stunning use of all three instruments. Next on the program is Wynton Marsalis' brilliant string quartet At the Octoroon Balls, which he wrote in the mid-1990s for the Orion String Quartet as part of a co-commission from the Chamber Music Society and Jazz at Lincoln Center. Marsalis had never written for string quartet before when he decided to compose this piece, and yet he wrote something completely idiomatic for the instruments, something that showcases everything this combination of voices can do. He wanted the piece to reflect the life of his hometown, New Orleans, and in his words to, quote, explore the contradictions and compromises, cultural, social, and political, of American Creole life, end quote. You'll hear a broad range of sounds and characters, including scenes of a preacher inspiring his congregation, a thrilling, chugging musical train, and some extraordinary fiddling. To close the program, we hear a performance of John Adams' String Quartet No. 2. In this piece, he creates loops of fragments from a piano sonata by Ludwig van Beethoven, building a catchy and entrancing structure from incredibly simple materials. It's a very enjoyable and highly original piece of music that is performed here by the group he wrote it for, the St. Lawrence String Quartet.
0: Thank you, David. Now we'll begin our celebration of recently written American chamber music. From the Chamber Music Society of Lincoln Center, here are Jennifer Johnson Cano, mezzo-soprano, Keith Robinson, cellist, and Gloria Chien, pianist, with the vocalise by Andre Previn.

0: We heard Andre Previn's vocalese for soprano, cello, and piano in a performance from the Chamber Music Society of Lincoln Center with Jennifer Johnson Cano, mezzo-soprano, Keith Robinson, cellist, and Gloria Chen, pianist. To tell us more about the next piece on today's program, Wynton Marsalis' String Quartet at the Octoroon Balls, we heard from Daniel Phillips, one of the violinists of the Orion String Quartet.
1: I'm Daniel Phillips, violinist and violist. I'm a founding member of the Orion String Quartet, which had a 37-year career and a long association with the Chamber Music Society of Lincoln Center. And we were lucky enough to have the premiere of Wynton Marsalis' epic string quartet called At the Octoroon Balls. But Wynton Marsalis was offered the chance to write anything he wanted for the Chamber Music Society of Lincoln Center. And the concert that it was going to be on had a lot of different instruments on it, you know, because of the rest of the program. So his choice was to write a string quartet, to everyone's surprise. When we later asked him about it, he said, why did you choose a string quartet when you could have had like percussion, piano, winds, all kinds of things? He said when he was at Juilliard, he got really interested in the late Beethoven and Bartok string quartets. But it was amazing because he quickly wrote something that was not only playable, but it was great string quartet writing. What a talent this guy was to write this.
0: Thank you, Danny. Wynton Marsalis' quartet was originally in 7 movements, which the composer described as evoking people, places, and events from the city of New Orleans. We'll be hearing 4 of those movements. First, Many Gone, then Hellbound Highball, Blue Lights on the Bayou, and finally Rampart Street Row House Rag. Now, from the Chamber Music Society of Lincoln Center, here's the Orion String Quartet with selections from At the Octoroon Balls by Wynton Marsalis.

We just heard selections from At the Octoroon Balls for string quartet by Wynton Marsalis, played by the Orion String Quartet, Daniel Phillips and Todd Phillips, violinists, Stephen Tenenbaum, violist, and Timothy Eddy, cellist. In a performance from the Chamber Music Society of Lincoln Center on the WFMT Radio Network. I'm Elliot Forrest. We'll hear another far-reaching piece of American chamber music to complete this broadcast. John Adams is perhaps best known for his large-scale orchestral works and operas, but he has also written a handful of fantastic chamber pieces. His second string quartet dates from 2014 and is set in two movements, both of which take their inspiration from fragments found in one of Beethoven's late piano sonatas. The piece was composed for the St. Lawrence String Quartet, whom we'll hear now. From the Chamber Music Society of Lincoln Center, here are Jeff Newtall and Owen Dalby, violinists, Leslie Robertson, violist, and Christopher Costanza, cellist, with the String Quartet No. 2 by John Adams.

From the Chamber Music Society of Lincoln Center, we just heard the String Quartet No. 2 of John Adams in a performance from the St. Lawrence String Quartet. That concludes our program for today. Join us for our next Chamber Music Society broadcast for early works by three great composers. We'll hear the colorful Novelettin for String Quartet by Frank Bridge, the virtuosic folk-inspired solo cello sonata by Gheorghe Ligeti, and the brilliant C minor piano quartet written by the young Felix Mendelssohn. I'm Elliot Forrest. Thanks so much for listening. More information and a complete list of music played on these broadcasts are available at chambermusicsociety.org. 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

0: After 2 years in the political wilderness, Democrats are feeling cautiously optimistic about turning the tide in the midterms.
1: We have to at least try. And what frustrates me is I see too many electeds that are afraid to try because they're more worried about getting reelected.
0: I'm Sasha Pfeiffer. We take you to Michigan, where Democrats are weighing two candidates for a critical Senate seat. That story on All Things Considered from NPR News.
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0: After 2 years in the political wilderness, Democrats are feeling cautiously optimistic about turning the tide in the midterms.
1: We have to at least try. And what frustrates me is I see too many electeds that are afraid to try because they're more worried about getting reelected.
0: I'm Sasha Pfeiffer. We take you to Michigan, where Democrats are weighing two candidates for a critical Senate seat. That story on All Things Considered from NPR News.
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1: Live from NPR News in Boston, I'm Steve Brown. Dr. Anthony Fauci has wrapped up his appearance at a Republican-led committee hearing about the COVID-19 pandemic. He repeatedly invoked the Fifth Amendment and declined to answer dozens of questions from senators. Today's move injects drama into the lingering tensions between Fauci and GOP lawmakers over his public health guidance and accusations he lied about the origins of the coronavirus, which he denies. President Trump and his administration are asking the Supreme Court to dismiss an $83 million defamation verdict won by writer E. Jean Carroll after she accused him of sexual assault. Trump previously asked the justices to dismiss a separate $5 million verdict, but the Supreme Court refused in June to hear that appeal. The Justice Department filed papers seeking to invoke a law that shields government employees from being sued for doing their jobs. In southwestern Japan, soldiers and emergency workers are combing through a badly damaged shopping mall and collapsed houses, looking for trapped survivors after a powerful earthquake that killed at least 18 people. The prefectural government said it left at least 62 people injured, six of them seriously. It remains unclear how many people might still be missing. 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
2: Here's your Yellowstone Public Radio forecast for the southern portions of Montana, including Bozeman, Billings, and Miles City. I'm meteorologist Paul Trombley. With a mix of clouds and sun through the afternoon hours, also see some isolated showers and thunderstorms around the region as well. High temperature readings from 93 in Livingston, with mid-90s in Billings to around 100 in Miles City. For tonight, with a few scattered showers and storms around the area, otherwise variably cloudy, lows in the upper 50s in Livingston, with upper 60s further to the east. Then on Thursday, there's a chance for isolated showers and storms along with some sun, with highs in the mid-90s in most areas for tomorrow. I'm meteorologist Paul Trombley for Yellowstone Public Radio.

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Here's your Yellowstone Public Radio forecast for Montana and the surrounding areas. I'm meteorologist Paul Trombley. The majority of the state of Montana remains dry through the end of the work week, although still seeing a couple of isolated showers or storms, mainly for southern and then eastern parts of the state of Montana this afternoon, tonight, and early on the day on Thursday. Elsewhere, looking dry, and it's going to be staying in the heat here as well as we progress through the end of the week and the upcoming weekend. So our hot weather trends still certainly staying intact with high temperatures climbing up into the 90s to around 100 across the region for the end of the week. And more of that heat continues to play out into the weekend on Saturday. Then a cold front brings cooling temperatures to the area from Sunday into Monday. This is meteorologist Paul Trombley for Yellowstone Public Radio.

A pretty good idea. I tell you, that's Shirley Horn from the CD called The Main Ingredient. Oh, my, yeah. Illinois Jackette ahead of that with Have You Met Miss Jones from Flying Home Best of the Verve Years. On trumpet on that, Roy Eldridge. Yeah, great stuff. Oscar Hernandez started off the set from The Art of Latin Jazz with Justo Almario on trumpet and the song Como Te Amo. Chuck Levins here, kicking back coffee, CDs, and you, and I tell you what, this is some great stuff. I tell you what, I'm always in awe of this great music. I really am. Mark Lewis for you now. This is off of the New York session. George Cable's on piano on this, and Mark Lewis with the DL Blues.

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0: Organist Yoshiaki Masuo from the release called Are You Happy Now? With the song Small Steps. Yeah. Jacob Melchior, ahead of that with You Don't Know What Love Is, with Tadako Uno on piano. And Mark Lewis did the DL Blues with George Cables on piano along with him there. Chuck Levin's here, and I got a new one from Melissa Morgan now, featuring Gerald Clayton on piano. Is You Is or Is You Ain't My Baby.
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Here's your Yellowstone Public Radio forecast for Montana and the surrounding areas. I'm meteorologist Paul Trombley. The majority of the state of Montana remains dry through the end of the work week, although still seeing a couple of isolated showers or storms, mainly for southern and then eastern parts of the state of Montana this afternoon, tonight, and early on the day on Thursday. Elsewhere, looking dry, and it's going to be staying in the heat here as well as we progress through the end of the week and the upcoming weekend. So our hot weather trends still certainly staying intact with high temperatures climbing up into the 90s to around 100 across the region for the end of the week. And more of that heat continues to play out into the weekend on Saturday. Then a cold front brings cooling temperatures to the area from Sunday into Monday. This is meteorologist Paul Trombley for Yellowstone Public Radio.

It's featured Ben Webster, Frank Rossolino, and Barney Kessel as well, along with Benny Carter, doing a walking thing. A walking thing, yeah. Chuck Levins here, and got this one really nice piano recording here. It's Al Muirhead from Northern Adventures Canada Sessions. Al is on trumpet, but the piano in particular is well recorded on this. I like it. Anyway, this is a version of Emily.

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September song being done there by the one and only Sarah Vaughan off of the release. Sarah Vaughan with Clifford Brown, and of course Clifford there on trumpet. Oh my. Jerry Baudouin before that with a song called RSG. It's off of Jerry's release called The Return. He's on guitar. Harry Allen was on tenor sax. Jerry Baudouin and Al Muirhead with that version of Emily. I'm Chuck Levins. Welcome, welcome, welcome. Got Doug McDonald for you now. This features Plas Johnson on tenor sax. And the version they have here from Doug and Plas is the song Azure Tay.

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